0: Prime Minister made a comment about Taiwan last year that angered China. Japan's foreign minister said he briefly met with his counterpart during a regional economic forum in the Philippines, but a Chinese foreign ministry spokesperson says the exchange didn't take place. The tensions have affected tourism and increased unease in both countries. More than a million acres of mostly rangeland have now burned in Oregon. NPR's Kirk Sigler reports more than two dozen fires are stretching resources and causing thousands to evacuate.
1: The wildfires have closed highways across central and eastern Oregon, including stretches of Interstate 84 that links Boise, Idaho to Portland, Oregon. Most are burning in remote federal rangeland and on private ranches and are causing major headaches for ranchers who are having to move cattle away from the flames with sometimes no warning. Oregon is coming off its driest and warmest winter on record, with very little snowpack and now extremely dry fuels, including invasive grasses. The governor has declared states of emergency in multiple counties, and the state is now considered the top federal firefighting priority in the country. Kirk Sigler, NPR News, Boise.
0: Christopher Nolan's The Odyssey is drawing moviegoers to Prague for its rare 70mm IMAX experience. Prague is one of the only three cities in the European continent with such a screen. The Czech branch of Cinema City offers multiple daily screenings, and at least 22,000 film fans from 15 European countries have visited so far. 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
4: I'm Blake Farmer, and this is Nashville. Growing up in Detroit, little Alice Randall found herself sitting in a car, waiting outside on her father. The sign said B-A-R, bar. Her dad, who she loved dearly, said he wouldn't be long, but her rider wheels were already spinning. Daddy won't go in that, don't go in that B-A-R. Please don't leave me alone in the car. Daddy, don't go in that B-A-R. When she got to Nashville in 1983, what was the basis for one of the songs that was in her folder of lyrics? Songwriter, publisher, screenwriter, professor, country music historian, Alice Randall, thank you for joining us.
5: Blake, I am thrilled to be here.
4: All right, so how did the girl from Motown decide she wanted to make it in Music City?
5: Well, I think being born in Motown in 1959, I was surrounded by songwriters. And in fact, and female publishers, Anna Gordy, and these were friends of my family, although they were not in the music business. So I think, no, Motown and I were born the same year in the same place, 1959. So it was, I think, my destiny.
4: Oh, I see. So you really, your life aligned with Motown itself.
5: Actually, yes. And I knew from the beginning that the publishers and writers made more money than the artist. And I was being encouraged. My father was a small businessman to think about things like that.
4: Wow.
5: But deeper, my mother, my aunt, and my grandmother, they only love one thing in common, and it was not me. As I sadly say, my mother did not love me. It was country music. And so country music was my love language since literally the week I was born.
4: Yeah, and you write a lot about your mother in the book. And yes, I know it sounds harsh, but it does. In several episodes, it's very clear what you say about her and loving you. But from your book, your memoir, My Black Country, you write, "What black women taught me to love, I taught myself to write." So when did you decide, okay, I love this music, how do I make it?
5: Well, literally, I did write. That event happened. My father left me outside the BAR, and I said to him, please don't leave me in in the car. Please don't go in that BAR. And I spent time in my aunt's house in a cherry tree. And I would get bored and I would sing to the birds in the cherry tree, an only child. And usually I was singing songs I'd already heard, a lot of Ray Charles songs from the modern sounds and country and Western, other songs. And I started singing original songs to the birds. So I literally started writing country songs when I was 3, 4, or 5 years old in a Motown cherry tree. That is actually the truth. And I just continued. I never really stopped.
4: Well, you weren't just in Detroit growing up. You also spent some time in D.C. and even a few years on a farm in Virginia, right?
5: Yeah. In D.C., I was kidnapped by my mother, literally, from my father, and moved to Washington, D.C. And one of the things is I got to hear Little Feet. I got to hear a much larger range of music in D.C., and that was an advantage, including some classical. Roberta Flack was singing in the bars in D.C. when I was growing up. That was a wonderful experience. I had a sort of evil stepfather, and he had a country house in Virginia. And there I was immersed again in a different kind of country, the country radio. And the house that we stayed in the weekends, it had a John Prine cassette. And that sort of changed my life in another way.
4: Well, and you even... and John Prine, it strikes me that you, didn't your latest record come out with Oh Boy Records, which is John Prine's label?
5: Absolutely.
4: Well, we'll get to that full circle moment here in a minute. But, you wrote one of your first songs there in Virginia. It starts out, it's a running out of luck town in old Virginia. Honeysuckle scents the new night air. In a churchyard stands a child comforting her child, seeking refuge from the shame she bears. This was the beginnings of Reckless Night, one of your first cuts recorded by the Forrester Sisters.

0: So Reckless Night, I guess is about a reckless night. But yeah, how did that become your first song to make it on a record?
1: Well, I brought that song in my little portfolio, the bones of the lyric, with me. And I met Mark Sanders at what was called the Weenie Roast. And the funny thing is, when I started talking to him on Music Row, he said he'd like to write a song with me. We were talking about all these things. And I said, no, you don't want to write a song with me. And he said, yeah, I do. I said, no, I have no talent whatsoever. And he said, don't talk about yourself that way. And I said, no, I have no talent whatsoever. You said that. And I had gone and pitched songs at Acuff Rose before I got here. And Ronnie Gant, who was Hank Williams Senior's company. And Ronnie Gant, who was the head of Acuff Rose at the time, literally put his feet up on the desk, shook his head and said, you need to go back to wherever it is where you came from. And then he said, well, maybe you're at such a low level of development, I won't appreciate it. I'm going to send it to a couple of my young writers. And then he wrote me a letter after I got back to Washington, D.C. And he said, my writers say you have no talent whatsoever. And that's exactly when I decided I was moving to Nashville to be a country songwriter.
0: Yeah, why wouldn't you? Why wouldn't you come? Such encouragement. So you bring this song along with you. What is it? You know, it's so interesting to listen back to songs. I guess this was recorded in the mid-80s, right? Mm-hmm. It's subtle what you're trying to do, but what is the story behind that song?
1: Well, the deep part of that song there works on many levels. One, so it's a translation into country song of the Scarlet Letter, of the religious hypocrisy that the man and the woman have sex and the girl gets shunned.
0: Because she can't hide it.
1: Yeah, she can't hide it. On a Jungian sense, it captured me in the isolation I felt on that farm. I am the girl in the churchyard rocking the baby of self. You know, that there, it works on that level. But it's the Scarlet Letter, and it's also, it was an homage to my love of metaphysical poetry, that whole part, the image of God's tears and the idea, her lover stands within thinking God's forgiven him and cleansed him of a sin he'll never hide. Well, if you, like me, had studied 17th century Puritan sermons at Harvard, which I did, that was what my focus was. You know, God does not forgive you for sins you do not hide. So it was a sly confrontation with the hypocrisy, religious hypocrisy that would shun the girl and protect the boy. And I was so thrilled that the Forrester sisters recorded it, and they put it on the, it was a B-side of a number one single, but it wouldn't have got there without a person I want to shout out to. One of my heroes, Bobby Braddock.
0: Bobby Braddock, big songwriter.
1: He wrote D-I-V-O-R-C-E. He wrote He Stopped Loving Her Today. And Bobby and I have now been friends for 40 some years. And when he got inducted into the Kris Kristofferson Award, my video praising him was on the Ryman, which was a great honor to me because he is just one of the two great American poets working today, still in country. But Bobby saw the lyric Mark and I had come up with, and he said about the chorus, the first two lines are great. You'll never get lines as good as those. Use those twice. And that generosity of the edit, that's some of what Nashville was like as a songwriting town in 1985, that people cared about, or 83, 84, 85, they cared about the poetry, and we helped each other.
0: What were those two lines, just so we have them on the tip of our tongue?
1: She rocks her baby in the cool moonlight, the legacy of a reckless night. She rocks.
0: Just do it again.
1: Baby in the cool moonlight, the legacy of a reckless
0: life. Well, that's the genius of Nashville, that less is more a lot of times.
1: Wait. And my first dog, when married, we named him Reckless after that.
0: Reckless.
1: But he was a little shih tzu I got in Manila.
0: Love that. You write in your memoir that, you kind of had to slip your best ideas in sideways. You said you were going to find a way to put some progressive ideas into the heads of people who didn't typically listen to them. Were the other writers you were working with in on that, or are you even sort of slipping it past your collaborators?
1: There was a range, and I, wrote with some absolutely wonderful people, and people who, Mark Sanders was a great writer interested in doing the same thing with me. Bob McDill, who wrote Good Old Boys Like Me, I learned a thing or two from that song. those Williams boys still mean a lot to me. Hank and Tennessee. That's Tennessee Williams and Hank Williams. So I learned, and there were the Whites, and excuse me, Ricky Skaggs was huge at the time when we were writing. And his song, Heartbroke, you know, has, you know, slides in a lot of things. So I think that I actually, on this album, there's one of my favorite cuts on the album. It's also the most tragic cut on the album.
0: When you say this album, you're talking about My Black Country, the album. Because there's a corresponding album. How do you call it? It goes with the book, I guess. Is it a companion album? What would you call it?
1: A companion album, okay. I think. And it's... there's a song on it called The Ballad of Sally Ann. And in this case, Rhiannon Giddens is singing it and also playing on it.
0: And so this is a song you wrote long ago, performed, though, not by a black woman.
1: It was performed by John Cowan from Newgrass Revival, one of the great modern voices in contemporary bluegrass. But this is an exciting one that... Mark O'Connor, the great fiddle player, Isaac Stern said he was the greatest living fiddle player, and Mark Sanders and I wrote this together. Now, what's wild is we wrote one song and it got rejected. They said, we thought you'd write, particularly with Alice, something edgier and weirder and more interesting. And I thought, okay, you want, if you're ready for edgy, weird, and interesting, we're going to write a song about a man who gets lynched between his wedding and his reception. And his wife, his woman, confronts the town and says, who's going to dance with Sally Ann? And this is both an homage to songs like Long Black Veil, but it's also an homage to Supper Time and one of the extraordinary country blues recordings of all time, Billie Holiday singing Strange Fruit, which I also think is a country song.
0: Wow. If you're just tuning in, I'm Blake Farmer. This is Nashville. We're with songwriter, author, publisher, Alice Randall. I want to hear what Nashville was like back then, but at first I'm going to read your words, because you said you kind of experienced Nashville when this episode happened. You walked into the Wellington Arms Laundry Room, which is a fancy apartment building in Belmead, right?
1: Right.
0: The crimson, in crimson Calvin Klein sweats that you'd purchased to lounge in Oak Bluffs, Martha's Vineyard. A middle-aged white woman wearing khaki pants and a crisp white shirt walked in with a basket of laundry, smiled, and asked me, whose are you? When I didn't answer, the woman repeated her question, adding, do you belong to this, that person? Yeah, how were you received?
1: Well, the punchline of that was, then I screamed. I was so shocked, because at first she said, whose are you? I didn't even know what she meant.
0: I kind of thought figurative. You meant you actually screamed in her face.
1: Yes, I literally, like, because at that moment she looked like a monster to me. I was so shocked. I just went, ah! I mean, I screamed at the top of my lungs. I didn't even say any words.
0: Wow.
1: I just screamed, because I was so shocked by what she was saying. That she believed that it wasn't that I minded being mistaken for maid. I respect maids. I minded that she thought a maid was the possession of someone.
0: Whose are you?
1: And the other side of that is that two of the women who are working essentially as commercial domestic servants on Music Row, particularly in the ASCAP building, were great allies of mine when I first came here. But it was hard. I literally actually, the bank rented me my first apartment because people didn't like to rent to black people back then in Nashville when I got here, unless you were living.
0: The bank meaning what?
1: I opened up a bank account and I was having to, they said, we're going to have to, they literally looked at some apartments and rented it for me. I'd never seen my apartment until it was rented and I moved in.
0: That in the 80s,
1: 83,
0: a black woman had trouble renting, and you could afford a nice apartment. Is that part of it? It was like, yo, wrong part of town.
1: I don't know. All I know is it was hard, and people knew it was hard. So, you know, there are great things about Nashville. I love Nashville. And there are great things about being a black person in Nashville. There's Meharry Medical College and Fisk and Tennessee State University. There's a rich black intellectual community in Nashville. And there's a lot of respect for black creatives on Music Row. People knew that Ray Charles was a genius. People knew that D4 Bailey actually played on the Opry all those years. So it wasn't one thing or another, but I literally talk about one of the traumas of my life. I'm not going to name the artist right here, that is so often spoken with reverence. And I love their writing. And when I came here, I wanted to meet them. And I got close and met them. And they stepped just a few feet back, not as far as you are from me right now. And they said, I've been at this too long. If I have to compete with, and he said the N-word.
0: Oh, my.
1: We'll say he said colored girls from Harvard, but he didn't say colored. And literally right in front of me, he said, I've been at this too long if I have to compete with colored girls from Harvard. But he didn't say colored. So it was not, everyone did not welcome me with open arms. Wow. But as I said, the two Bobbies, Bob McDill and Bobby Braddock, both gave me a lot of support. Ronnie Gant didn't initially, but you know who did, was Buddy Killen. Mm. He was the head of Tree at that time. He was
0: Tree Publishing, Tree which Publishing. Was a very prominent publishing company.
1: It was arguably the top one. And he had Harlan Howard, the dean. He had Bobby Braddock. He had amazing people. But I love that he had discovered the Allman Brothers originally. And he also worked with Outkast, with Andre.
0: Wow.
1: That at the end of his career. So I love that I was a Buddy Killen discovery.
0: Love that. Well, you were in the publishing business from the beginning. Mm-hmm. If I understood correctly, basically got an investor to kind of back you for a few years. And, but I think to a lot of folks, it's complicated to, understand. Well, when publishing, the songwriting, what's the, but why was it important to you to get into publishing from the beginning?
1: Because that, as Quincy Jones said to me, publishing is the real estate of the music business. But what it was to me, it was the freedom that I knew I wanted to do unusual things. And if you look at the songs of mine that I had recorded, Small Towns Are Smaller for Girls. That's a statement. Reckless Night, about religious hypocrisy. Girls Ride Horses Too. Mini Mansions, about homeless people. Who's Minding the Garden? Why is it the church more concerned with ecology? I didn't want to write love songs. I never did. I wanted to write songs. One of the things I love about country is Merle Haggard, Hungry Eyes, that these songs are talking about significant social issues. That's what I love about country, significant psychological issues. So I knew to have the freedom to do that. I had to protect myself as a songwriter, and I wanted to protect other songwriters.
0: Wow. Well, we're going to get into exactly what it takes to make a country song, because I'll tell you what, Alice Randall has a very unique list that we'll get into. We're with country music straight talking historian, songwriter Alice Randall. We'll get into X's and O's, her first number one, and getting burned by the great blonde shark. Stay with us. This is Nashville.

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1: On the next Fresh Air, novelist Leila Slimani. Her trilogy is inspired by three generations of her Moroccan family. She writes from her dual perspective as biracial, with members of her family representing the countries of the colonized and colonizer. In Morocco, it's illegal to have sex outside of marriage. She grew up associating sex with danger. 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
2: I'm Blake Farmer, and this is Nashville. Well, we're with Alice Randall today, and we are trying to decide what makes a song a country song. And Alice Randall has a lengthy and pithy checklist. Love of whiskey and guns? Check. Offering advice? Check. Feeling sentimental about Bible thumping and open roads? Check. Putting child rearing and sibling relations over sexual adventures with lovers or bonds with friends? Check. Honoring the patriarch? Check. Concerns with good and evil and a determination to be good? Check. Shouting out Texas? Check. And the list goes on. What does make a song country? Because, I mean, already in this conversation, you've talked about a couple of songs that people don't consider country. It's like, I would call that a country song. Well, what is it?
3: Well, I have two formulas. The easiest one is Celtic, English, Irish, and Scottish ballad form storytelling orientation, plus Black influences, plus evangelical Christianity. Mm. You need all three of those things to have a country song be country. But to go with my friend Harlan Howard, it's three chords and four very particular truths. Life is hard. God is real. The road, women, and whiskey are compensations. And the past is better than the present. Those are the great themes of country.
2: The past is better than the present. That's so profound. I mean, yeah, that is kind of what is going to be in a country song.
3: Absolutely. And that has roots in Africa, too, because who knew better the past was better than the present than a newly enslaved African in these Americas looking back to Africa, or white and Black and Asian people who are remembering their childhood as their best hour where some adult protected them. So we see nostalgia for a lost time past and a lost past in your time.
2: Mm. Your checklist, did you really, as you were writing, say like, does this have all three parts of your equation there? Like, if there's no evangelical Christianity, I don't know that's going to work. Like, did you use it to say this may not be ready for prime time yet?
3: Ultimately, and you can see that in all, like, Many Mansions is speaking, I mean, literally has the Bible in it. Yeah. And for what shall come to pass when the first shall be the last. Who's minding the garden?
2: I see. You're using biblical language.
3: Yes, but I had learned, one of the funny things is when I came down here to Nashville, one of the things I understood about country from the very beginning is that it was metaphysical poetry. One of my favorite country songs is Dropkick Me Jesus Through the Goalpost of Life. It is a metaphysical conceit. It is a 17th century British metaphysical poet. That is an elaborate metaphor. Countries are all full of them. And they are related. The metaphysical poets were living at the same time that the King James Bible was being written, translated. And so all of that gets swept up together. So I always knew there was a lot of Bible language, because without the Christianity, a song, a roots folk song, could be a blues song.
2: Yeah.
3: And without the Blackness, it can just be a folk song. It takes all three of these things.
2: Yeah. And if she sounds like she's teaching this like it's a class at an elite university, well, that's because she does teach this class at Vanderbilt as a professor, just one of her many jobs. All right, let's get to your first number one song on the country charts. Became this very pivotal moment for your, in my reading, like your entire life and career. It's X's and O's by Trisha Yearwood, which was a big hit in 1994.

0: All right, so sneaking things in sideways, putting Aretha Franklin before Patsy Cline. Intentional?
1: Absolutely. Matrace and I worked on that together.
0: Well, expand on this line. You got a picture of your mama in heels and pearls, and you're trying to make it in your daddy's world. Where'd it come from?
1: Literally the shower. That was a wild occasion. I was working on a television series about ex-wives of country stars for CBS with Brandon Tartikoff.
0: Like a reality show?
1: No, it was a fiction show. Okay. It was Nashville way before the show Nashville. And I love Cali, Corey, and Nashville. But we were doing it way back in 1994 with Brandon Tartikoff, the man who gave us Seinfeld and a whole bunch of other great TV shows. So, and I got it into my contract, aside from writing the script for that and being a producer, that I got to write the theme song. And I wrote and wrote, Matrace and I, we wrote and wrote.
0: Matrace, who you a frequent collaborator.
1: Yes. And I love Matrace Berg, an inspiration. When I was driving down to Nashville in 1983, I was listening to her song, Faking Love. Only temporary lovers as we lay here neath the covers, faking love. She was a teenager when she had her first number one.
0: Wow.
1: So we wrote and I knew the songs we had come up were not good. So I thought we're either going to have to use Ring of Fire, some classic. And I was in the shower on a Monday morning. I had called my publisher saying, we didn't do it. I'm not going to pretend that we did. And I literally said to myself in the shower, I was talking to myself, you got a picture of your mama in heels and pearls and you're trying to make it in your daddy's world. And this ain't working, kid. That's what I said first. And then that is my song.
0: Wait, this was self-talk. You're talking to yourself.
1: I'm talking to myself in the shower. I'm so upset. And in halfway through the shower, the phone rings and it is literally my little girl's school telling me I forgot to put some thing that she had to be signed, some paperwork that had to be signed in her backpack. And so I'm thinking, you are a total failure. This is not working. And then again, phone rings, baby cries. Now, it wasn't a baby. It was a first grader, but TV, and I was getting fat for the first time. TV diet guru lies. Good morning, honey. So literally, I ran to her school. I did go give my child's thing first at the school. Then I literally ran to Matrace's house. It was before a lot of stuff. And I banged on the door, and I literally told her the first lines on her porch. She opened the door in, and the second verse came to her almost as quickly as the first verse came to me. We put it all together. We gave it two hooks just to be safe because it had to be X's and O's was the name of the TV show. And then we added, she's an American girl. It's a song with a double hook. But the original American girl was my little girl, Matrace's play, goddaughter, Caroline Randall Williams.
0: Well, I love that. And so, you know, your memoir, My Black Country, has this companion album. And we'll talk more coming up about this, but your daughter Caroline had this reimagining of X's and O's. Let's listen.
2: She a picture, she a mama in all black pearls, took her daddy's world and made it wild.

0: like X's and O's forever. What does that mean to you?
1: One, that the writing goes on. And another, one of the things, Patsy Cline also wrote letters. And I always, Trace and I both like to celebrate women's traditional art forms, like the letters that people write in their own family. And Aretha Franklin also wrote songs. Her sister was a bigger songwriter, but Aretha Franklin was a songwriter. So we were also honoring the multiple kinds of ways that women write, including songwrite, and the very different way that women keep score, that it's by balancing, keep the balance up between love and money. And we put the love first.
0: Well, that's beautiful. If you're just tuning in, I'm Blake Farmer. This is Nashville. We're with songwriter and many other things, Alice Randall. All right, so X's and O's. You know, you'd had a lot of songs that had been recorded, had been cut, as they say, but not a number one. Why is a number one such a big deal?
1: It is simply a pinnacle, and it's rare. I had a top 10, my song, which I love, Girls Ride Horses 2. I'd had another top 40 with Mo Bandy and an album title. But number one means, but you know what's more exciting than a number one and what's bigger than X's and O's being a number one? It was 2 weeks at number one.
0: Oh, okay.
1: And that's even, and the second week, I don't even think the label wanted it. They had something else. That is America. When you have a number one song, that means people all around America are engaging with this. And it also means that people who wouldn't normally hear the song get a chance to hear it.
0: You're saying that the label can actually kind of put their thumb on the scale and try to help make a song number one on radio. But if it, the second week, it's like they might have wanted to have another song up there, and people just liked your song too much.
1: Exactly.
0: Wow.
1: And all the labels are trying to make everything a number one, so they can't determine things.
0: Yeah.
1: But when you take your foot off the gas, that second week at number one,
0: I see.
1: That was literally American Women. And one of the most exciting things, that I'm 66 years old now. That song has been out since 1994, so it's a long time. It's almost 30 years old, that song, or 30 years old, this song. It's still a hot, recurrent country. It's a contemporary country classic. It is played a week or month, don't go by, that I don't hear it. But when I'm out, I went to 25 or 26 cities with My Black Country, the book, and I have heard every kind of person tell me that that, particularly young person, that that song has been in their life, that their mother drove the carpool singing
0: totally.
1: It, that they grew up on that song.
0: It's in our we go to the lake every year with my wife's parents. It's on the lake playlist, okay? So, yeah, it's still making the rounds. But tell me about the big mistake and the great blonde shark that kind of came after this period of your first number one.
1: Well, like many people in the music business, but not like many people who went to Harvard in the music business, when no one could, that's why no one had any mercy on me.
0: I see.
1: I made a big, big mistake. I was going out to lunch. We had a huge hit 2 weeks at number one. I knew what that meant. I knew how much every publishing company wanted me. It wasn't my first cut. And I was going out to lunch with the big blonde shark they said, well, just sign this extension because I'm up for some things. You know, women, we've got to work together. And if people think you're not going to stay, I need you to sign. And I said, I need to have my lawyer look at it. She said, it's just the same thing. It just extends the time period. And I signed it, but it wasn't the same thing. It let them recoup from my writer's share, which meant basically hundreds of thousands of dollars were stolen from me. But that song was so successful, it eventually got out of, I call that songwriting jail. But that was a hard thing. And it was particularly hard for me because I realized that why I didn't fight back in real time, my mother had been a very abusive mother. And that, my fear of powerful women, my fear of the betrayal, was too strong. My panic of being destroyed was, I hadn't had enough therapy yet. So, and the other thing is, I never really did care that much about money.
0: Well, that helps.
1: And so what happened was I moved on. And from that, I started to write novels and
0: there
1: books.
0: You go.
1: And I'll be up to number, the one I'm working on right now is number 10. And my first novel that I wrote became a New York Times bestseller.
0: And just to explain, the recoup, what does that technically mean, recoup from your writer's share?
1: Well, there's a quick introduction to publishing. That in Nashville, one of the great things about Nashville is that publishing companies will give you an advance against future earnings so that you can be a professional writer and write all the time. Let's just say they give you $100 and there's two different, there's the publisher's share and the writer's share. And typically writers get their share, the publisher gets their share. Sometimes in unusual circumstances, you will, and you, the publisher can only recoup against the publisher's share. Sometimes if somebody wants an awful lot of money or different things and things have changed, they can also recoup against your writer's share. But the writer's share is your share. And I would never, ever have signed mine away.
0: I see.
1: Ever. Intentionally. But when you sign a contract you haven't read, you don't know what you're signing.
0: You know, after that, I mean, and you've had many songs recorded since then, many. Mm-hmm. I think in famous, maybe even in every decade since you've mm-hmm. had songs recorded, but it did seem like you kind of took your foot off the gas in Music Row and kind of moved over to books. Was it because of like, this business is not treating me well, or just I've done what I need to do here and I'm going to try something else?
1: It was actually three things. One, getting to number one had been the goal. So once I had been to number one and had gotten songs recorded and done things that I mattered to me, and I, in my publishing life, I had published Mark Sanders and part of a small part of Garth Brooks.
0: Right. And even so, getting Trisha Yearwood, was it somehow related to Garth Brooks? I mean, they're related.
1: No, I knew
0: now.
1: Them independently.
0: I see.
1: So I knew Trisha and Garth had both sang demos for me before they had their first album deals.
0: Wow.
1: So I actually knew them independently. In fact, when I went over to the studio, the X's and O's was originally supposed to be recorded by Wynonna Judd, and she recorded it, but didn't come back to do the overdubs because she had a medical issue. But we didn't know that. We're in the studio waiting for her. And I literally ran into another studio where Trisha was singing on her own album. And I literally said, I know you back to our first husbands. We know each other. I am about, this is my last big chance. I need you to leave your, I need you to come to the studio and sing Wynonna's tracks in her key, which is not necessarily the same key, and come do this. And she hit it out of the ballpark. But, so part of it was getting that I accomplished some of what I wanted to do. I had number ones. I had, worked a lot with Mary Tyler Moore. I hadn't mentioned that to you. She owned a record label at that time, Mary Tyler Moore Records. So she had Holly Dunn and Judy Rodman. They were doing sort of feminist country. And that's where I had my top 10 with Girls Ride Horses 2 with Judy Rodman. Holly Dunn, Girls Ride, Small Towns Are Small for Girls. Still a big statement. But another part was being stolen from, that it was a little bit shocking. But I also just, in my 20s, I wrote songs. In my 30s, I wrote screenplays. And in my 40s, I wrote novels. I was moving on to other things. And I was a little bit frustrated that one of my goals, which I've just seen this past year, I wanted to help build a major Black woman country artist. I knew there had not been one. There have been groups like the Pointer Sisters. There have been individuals, but there hadn't been a big star. There was not the equivalent of Ray Charles or Lionel Richie or Charlie Pride. And there was no equivalent of Charlie Pride, someone who had a major, Black woman with a major career. By about 94, when I'd done this for 10 or 11 years, written a video of the year for Reba, having all this success, I gave up on getting that done. I was not managing to get that done.
0: I see.
1: So I wanted to try another way. So I went with books. I wrote movies. I thought I could write a movie with that theme and we could put all the songs in the movies. That's how I started working with Quincy Jones and Oprah.
0: Such an entrepreneur in all things. Well, we're going to get into the books when we come back, but we need to take one more break. We're with Alice Randall, elevating the very Black history of country music when we come back. It's kind of hiding all around us. Stay with us. This is Nashville.
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0: I'm Blake Farmer, and this is Nashville. We've heard a lot in recent years about the black roots of country music on this program, on public radio, more broadly. Even the banjo being an African instrument has kind of had to be reclaimed. But not until reading Alice Randall's memoir did I consider this fact that she points out. Music Row developed on top of a historically black neighborhood, Edge Hill. And the influence has crept into studio recordings. You even had black musicians playing a big role in the early days who hardly got credit. Alice Randall, you know, what have we missed by sort of whitewashing the history of country music?
1: That it's one of those powerful progressive stories in our American history, that black and white people and Asian people and indigenous people co-created country, literally.
0: I think some people could hear, you know, even some of the points that you make about the Carter family in Upper East Tennessee, and so that a lot of them they end with, you know, I can't prove this, but you know, so I don't know. Is there kind of,
1: well, there's stuff we absolutely can prove.
0: What
1: I talk about
0: things?
1: A first family of black country.
0: Yeah.
1: One of the most important things is Jimmie Rodgers. The first million-selling country record was Blue Yodel number 9.
0: You mind if we listen to it before
1: no,
0: you talk about
1: Blue
0: it?
1: Blue Yodel,
0: all right,
1: please.
0: Lil Hardin plays a big part in this. Blue Yodel number 9. This is Jimmie Rodgers, a white man.

0: kind of want to keep that going, but we need to move on. So why is
1: three
0: that song important?
1: Three geniuses. There's Jimmy Rogers' voice. Three geniuses play on that. The horn is Louis Armstrong. The piano is Lil Hardin Armstrong.
0: Lil Hardin, which is his wife.
1: His wife, who also graduated from Fisk, for those people who are, this is Nashville.
0: Really?
1: She was 3 years here living in Nashville. And so here we have the literally first million-selling country single. And two of the three people playing on it are Black.
0: I see.
1: So that is just, that's factual. We have pictures of the session. It happened out in Los Angeles. And there's a wonderful, I encourage your listeners to go onto YouTube and find the Johnny Cash Show episode with Louis Armstrong and Johnny Cash.
0: Oh, like the old Johnny Cash show.
1: He I had see. Louis on and they talked about this.
0: Really? Because he thought of this as the first big song in country music.
1: Well, yes, Jimmy Rogers is considered, Roy Acuff said he's the father of country music.
0: Yeah.
1: But this song is the text. So that's number one. Another one that we absolutely know and can document is the original cowboy songs. The first collection of those that happened with Thorpe at the beginning part of the 20th century, about 1907, in those early hundreds, aughts. The first cowboy camp that he came to, this is documented, was a Black cowboy camp. It is documented that 20 to 30% of cowboys were Black and brown, and the brown ones were indigenous and white and potentially Black. So that, so we, just by documenting, which is well documented, the original cowboy songs and Jimmy Rogers playing with Louis Armstrong and Lil. So I call Lil the mama of Black country. Dee Fort Bailey, the Opry's first superstar. We know that. We can document it. They're the mama and papa. I say their genius child was Ray Charles. Everyone knows modern sounds in country and Western music. And I say Dee Fort's side child is Charlie Pride. We know entertainer of the year. So many number ones. And then Herb Jeffries gets forgot. But Herb Jeffries, in the 21st century, Warner Brothers did an album on Herb Jeffries, The Bronze Buckaroo. He was so popular at one point, Herbie Hancock, the jazz musician, is named from Herb Jeffries, who in the 30s and 40s was a singing Black cowboy. And we still have copies of some of those films. So we know that's real.
0: I see. So the other things where it's like, well, who taught the Carter family to play banjo? It's like, yeah, there's some things we can't know, but there's enough.
1: There's a lot we can know.
0: Yeah. Let's listen to a little bit of Dee Fort Bailey and talk about his legacy. Known for playing the harmonica, he was on the Grand Ole Opry almost from the beginning, and here he is in later years.
2: Here with us on the Grand Ole Opry stage tonight, Dee Fort Bailey with his famous rendition of Pan American Blues.

0: You know, you talk about D. Ford Bailey quite a bit, and he has this interesting story. And I wonder how people were talking about D. Ford Bailey when you first got to Nashville.
1: They were talking about him as
0: just
1: a
0: died, right?
1: Yes, as a year before I got here, as a tragedy, as a cautionary tale for me. When
0: Why?
1: They would tell me the story, they said he started off so strong and then he died in poverty, different versions. He died in a housing project, died some terrible way. But that is not the true end of D. Ford Bailey's, and that he didn't play music. That is not true. In the 40s, D. Ford was pushed out of the Opry. There's a lot of controversy as what the details of that. But what is not controversial, and what I have documented, is that D. Ford Bailey actually played music to the week he died. That D. Ford Bailey was a father and grandfather of musicians. And even more significantly than that, D. Ford Bailey wrote and recorded and sang a jingle for Senator Avon N. Williams, the downtown.
0: Well, you know pretty well.
1: That he was my father-in-law. That he was the downtown campus of Tennessee State University is currently named for him. But he was the first state senator in Tennessee, black state senator elected in Tennessee. And so D. Ford helped get, we called him Big Avon elected in the with one of his jingles and singing it. Mm. So he was not just making music. He was making powerful political music.
0: Mm.
1: And he was the first person to play after the word Grand Ole Opry was spoken on the radio for the first time. The next sound you heard was D. Ford and his harmonica.
0: It's about as country as you get when you talk about an origin story. As you're kind of recasting some of this, bringing up some, almost feeling like you have to prove a point here, you know? I mean, I'm questioning you, right? How do people receive that in the industry who this does not sound like the history they learned about country music?
1: Well, it's interesting to who knew and who didn't know. When I first started off, my father told me black people invented the banjo. My father used to say things, what do you bet that traditional is a color gal? I wasn't sure. Now, you have to remember, I was born in 59. You know what also happened in 59? Ray Charles had a big hit with Just for a Thrill, not on country, on R&B. But who wrote that was Lil Hardin. So he was back in Lil's sphere, and she's pointing him towards country music, and he's going to do a few years later Modern Sounds in Country and Western Music. But all, do you think Lil Hardin didn't know she played on Blue Yodel Number 9? Of course she did. Do you think Louis Armstrong didn't know he played on? Of course he did. So these people talked in the black world when they are hearing it on the radio. They're saying, I wrote that. I sang on that. And it's just like, I've told people I wrote X's and O's, and they didn't believe me. That I don't try to convince them. So, but when I first came here and started doing some of the historical research, it was to find out if the stories my father and black music, Detroit, Motown had told me were true. And I didn't find any lies. I found more people like LaMel Prince, who put out some really cool songs that people have forgotten her. The same time, I love Linda Martell, but everyone's talking about Linda Martell. At that same time, LaMel Prince did some extraordinary music. She's working with the same person who's working with Loretta Lynn and Tammy Wynette. And she gets pushed out. But I had heard it in the black world, we remember LaMel Prince. Mm. We remembered Lil Hardin. And
0: I love that you actually knew these stories all along. You just weren't sure if they were true. And that's what this research and project has been. You wrote that, to enter the world of country would be to invade its citadel. To have a success in country would be a way of exploding myths of black inferiority and absence in the place where the myth was having an ongoing killing effect on black people who had not been afforded the same privileges and advantages I had received. The invasion is so evocative. And I just wonder, is elevating black history of Nashville's most prominent export, country music, like, is this your life's work?
1: I certainly think it's the center part of my legacy, that

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1: This song would be perfect. It's Can You Run? It's written from the vantage point of an enslaved person.
2: Yes.
1: Right
2: in the middle of the Civil War. And can you run to the freedom line?
1: Yeah.
2: That now I'm completely about being the godmother, the grandmother, the auntie, for free and for fun, giving young artists, songwriters, particularly black, but all young artists. I've supported Justin Townes Earl. I was a very big supporter of his work. My legacy now is spotlighting black artists in country and hidden black genius, but it is also nurturing extraordinary and eccentric voices in country and Western music and giving them assistance where I can.
1: Wow. Well, you are one of those eccentric voices. And as Recy Palmer called you, country music's griot, which was a word that I don't use every day, but you know, this sort of African storyteller. And it's what I'm going to call you today. So Alice Randall, country music's griot, a songwriter first, also publisher, author, screenwriter, professor. Did we even get to all those things? I don't know, but it's all the time we have. Thank you so much for joining us.
2: Thank you, Blake. Thank you for doing what you're doing, helping Nashville understand itself.
1: Well, thank you for tuning in this hour. This is Nashville is a production of Nashville Public Radio. If you enjoyed today's episode, also go listen to songwriter, artist, Recy Palmer, who was on recently. You can find that in your podcast app. You can also watch on YouTube or listen at thisisnashville.org. Today's episode was produced by yours truly. Songwriting Week is produced by Mary Mancini and Liv Lombardi, who's also making us sound and look good over there on the board. Tasha A.F. Limley is our managing editor. The masterminds behind our theme music are LaRange and The Mere Blade. Are you a songwriter? Want to be a songwriter? Just curious about how the Nashville industry works? We welcome your questions and comments for our shows this week. We'll be doing a co-write live on air. We'll get into the technicalities of split sheets and performing rights organizations. And we'll do a live call-in with some fairly big names, biggest songwriter names in town. What do you want to hear? Our voicemail is always listening, 615-751-2500. You can also find us on Instagram at @ThisIsNashville_WPLN. I'm Blake Farmer. Go in peace.
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It's a co-write with Melody Walker, who's written for Sierra Farrell and Molly Tuttle, and Luke Dick, who's written for Miranda Lambert and Casey Musgraves, and me, the first-timer. We'll light some candles, ask the muse to join us, and see how far we get writing a hit. The Art of the Co-Write, tomorrow at noon. 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
5: The stilts are working well, the headpiece is perfectly in place, and I'm able to grip my hands tightly with the fans billowing out behind me. I'm having to take really long strides in my stilts because I'm trudging through snow. And the hardest part of all is this ferocious wind that is blasting into my face because I'm walking across the top of a glacier in Antarctica.
6: 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I'm your host, Jody Powell.

0: From PRX, this is the Moth Radio Hour. I'm your host, Jody Powell. In this hour, we are leaning into stories that make you feel warm and cozy, that take you into moments you wouldn't mind living twice. Moments you want to slow down, that remind you, oh, this is what it felt like. Roll out that blanket with a cup of tea, find that spot on the beach or near a fire. Let the smallest things be exactly as big and meaningful as they actually are. Our first story comes from Ellis Miller. Ellis told this story at a Detroit Grand Slam in 2019, where we partnered with WDET. Here's Ellis.
1: When I was little, I believed that babies came from God's factory in the sky, and that the day I went down the assembly line, they were missing a few parts. One of the parts I'm missing is a tiny piece of bone in my left ear, making me 50% deaf. Now, growing up, this didn't have a big impact on my life. I had to sit in the front of the class, even though it was more of a back-of-the-class personality. I was terrible at the game telephone. And my mom would take me bird watching, and I thought she had superpowers because I could barely hear the birds, let alone find them in the trees. Now, when I was 30, I started to worry about what would happen as I got older if the hearing in my right ear gradually faded. So I did some research and I talked to my doctor, and he told me about a surgery where they would implant a tiny piece of metal in my ear and restore all of my hearing. And I was so excited for the possibility to find out what I had been missing this whole time. So a month later, I had a surgery date. After the surgery, I had to wait several weeks for my ear to heal before we would even know if it was successful. So I waited and I waited and I went back to work and I kept waiting. And one day I was with a coworker and I was walking across my office and I got to the door. I turned the doorknob and it creaked. And I turned it again and I heard this creaking noise. And I started turning it over and over. Because I didn't know that doorknobs made sounds when you turn them. And my eyes filled with tears because I had expected things to get louder, but I didn't know there were entire sounds that I had never heard before. My coworker is watching me standing there turning the doorknob. And she said what was probably a typical voice, "Are you okay?" I didn't know what to say. I was really embarrassed and overwhelmed, so I just rushed out of there, and I could hear my feet as I walked down the hallway. When I got in the car and I shut the door, I jumped because it sounded like it slammed. And the whole drive home was like being in an action movie because I could hear these traffic noises coming from every direction. When I got home, I sat in the silence of my living room, and I started crying. Because everything was too loud. Over the next week, I wore an earplug to help my brain try to process all the new sounds it was hearing. Now, I tried on every single pair of shoes that I owned to hear the different sounds each one made as I clomped through the house. I apologized to my cats for telling people that they were terrible at purring. They're very good, very loud. And I'd go into my backyard and I would hear birds, so many different kinds of bird sounds. And each time I heard one, I knew exactly what tree they were sitting in. Unfortunately, this didn't last. As my ear continued to heal, the implant shifted and the world went quiet again. I was determined to get back hearing, so I had the surgery a second time a year later, and the same thing happened. Lots of waiting, tons of new sounds, and then quiet. This time I was too heartbroken and I couldn't take that roller coaster again to try a third time if it wasn't going to work. So I forced myself to accept that this was the way it was going to be. Later that year, I got sick. I caught a cold, and as I was sniffling and sneezing, I blew my nose, and the implant shifted. And for a few hours, I had full sound again until I sneezed. And now, almost every time I get sick, something like this happens. Hearing returns for a few hours, sometimes a few days. I'm the only person I know who looks forward to catching a cold. Once this happened, and it was a Sunday, so I went to church as usual, and I heard our choir sing a song, and I was able to pick out every single note that they sang, every single part. And I thought, oh, this is why people get so excited to go to church. They get to hear this every week. And I know that it won't last. I know there's always going to be a limit to the number of creaky doorknobs that I hear and bird songs that I listen to. I know that there will be countless songs I only half hear. But I live in this state of hope, waiting for the next time that something shifts and wondering what it will be that I hear next. Thank you.
0: Ellis Miller is the pastor of a church in Granby, Connecticut, where they live with their dog, Murphy. Ellis told us that several years later, the implant no longer shifts into place when they're sick, but that first sneeze always gives them the thrill of hope. The experience of gaining and losing their hearing left them with a lot of empathy that they draw on when working with people in their community as they deal with hearing loss due to aging. I asked some of the tellers in this episode if they have a warm and cozy ritual of their own or a go-to way to unwind. Ellis sent this. Where I live, there are a lot of hiking trails. Whenever my partner Kate and I have big feelings or are overwhelmed by life, we, quote, take it to the woods. We go for a hike and keep walking until we've talked everything out. It never fails to give perspective and right size whatever it was that felt overwhelming. Our next story comes from Cormac Stevens. He told it in Burlington, where we partner with Vermont Public. Here's Cormac, live at the Moth.
2: When I was 6 years old, I ate the perfect piece of bread. My parents brought it home in a brown paper bag with a red stripe going down the side. The loaf was oblong with a ridge of crust along the top, and the crust was a caramel golden brown, shiny with bubbles, and the inside was snow white. I loved that bread, and to me, it became the epitome of what bread should be, the platonic ideal. Bread with a capital B. When I was 12 years old, I started baking bread. My mother taught me how to make the sandwich loaves that she made two of every week. And the recipe was so simple that even a child could follow it, and I did, all the way up until my mother would turn out the dough from the mixing bowl. And with a few deft twists of her hands, she would turn it into a perfect sphere. And I would try the same thing, and the dough would stick to my hands, and it would tear, and all I would get was this big, shaggy mess. And I would look at her, and I would ask her what she was doing that I wasn't doing, or what I needed to do to make that work. And all she could really say to me was that I didn't know how to do it yet, and that I just had to keep doing it. Over and over and over again until I knew how to do it. And so I did. And every week until I was 18 years old, I baked bread. When I was 19 years old, I finally got a book on bread. And not sandwich bread, but nice bread, artisan bread, capitalized bread. And And I learned a lot from that book. I learned that an oblong loaf is called a batard. And I learned that the ridge across the top of the loaf is called an ear, which you get by scoring it with a lom. I learned that a shiny crust is caused by steam in the oven, and that most commercial bakeries will inject steam into the oven, and that it's almost impossible to get that level of steam in a home oven. That last part I learned while baking my way through that cookbook and trying to get to my perfect loaf of bread. I never quite got there. I never got to capital B good. But I got pretty good at baking bread. Well, I thought I got pretty good at baking bread. Because when I was 22, I was living with my parents after graduating college during what we called the novel coronavirus. And I applied to work at a bakery. And in my application, I presented myself as a fairly accomplished home baker with 10 years of experience. I had read so many books at that point, and but my first day came along, and I realized that knowing all the names for things is not the same thing as knowing what they are or how they work. And my first day, I was inundated with new words, with new phrases, with new motions that I needed to learn. Instead of baking 2 loaves a week, I was baking 2,000 every single day. And in the light of that, I did not feel like an accomplished home baker. I felt like I was 12 years old, looking at my mother's hands again. But I went home that night, and I came back the next day, and the next day, and the next day, and I did it over and over and over again until I knew, and I learned. I'm 24 years old now. I know a lot more than I used to. I know how to shape the dough into a batard. I know how to score it with a lom so that it forms an ear. I know how to load it into the oven and inject it with steam. And I know when to take it out when it's a perfect caramel golden brown. I know how to take the bread and load it onto a wire rack and send it into the next room, where the packers will take each loaf and they will slip it into a brown paper bag with a red stripe on the side. And I don't know where it goes after that. But in my more sentimental moments, I do like to think that some of it goes to a 6-year-old kid, and it makes them just as happy as it makes me every day.

That was Cormac Stevens. Cormac is a baker from Waterbury, Vermont. He currently lives in Philadelphia with his girlfriend Lucy and his cat Pomodoro. Since telling this story, he has learned how to laminate pastry, but his first love continues to be bread.

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5: From PRX, this is the Moth Radio Hour. I'm Jody Powell. 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Here's Silvana Clark, live at the Moth.
6: Thank you. I'm in Manhattan, meeting with my literary agent. Now, this sounds very hoity-toity, but she has just said to me, I've been an agent for 12 years. I've never had an author with such dismal book sales as you. Very encouraging. I'd written 10 books. I can write the books. I just can't sell the books. One publisher gave me a 2-book contract, gave me an advance, and the day I turned in my manuscript was the day he went bankrupt. Another publisher was so excited that my book was going to be a big bestseller, he told me to get an accountant to handle all my money. And my royalty check for the first year was $36.24. J.K. Rowling had nothing to worry about. And I left that office feeling pretty discouraged, and I decided to put my pathetic book writing career on the back burner. I started applying for real jobs. I tried and tried. Nobody wanted to hire me, and I was feeling pretty depressed. But I heard there was a shoe charity looking for some volunteers for one morning to help out at this homeless shelter. So I thought, I'll go, even though I'm depressed and I don't want to. So there were 15 volunteers. We helped people get new shoes. And then afterwards, they invited all the volunteers to go for lunch at this restaurant across the street. We're all sitting at the table talking, and I see one man over in the corner who's a volunteer all by himself, and he looked sad. And I thought, I should go over and invite him to come over here. But then part of my brain says, he doesn't want to sit with you. You're a failure. You don't have a job. You can't write books. Plus, you'd have to talk to him, and I am not good at small talk. But I feel sorry for him, so I go over and I say, hi, I'm Silvana, one of the volunteers. He smiles, and I awkwardly say, did you have fun volunteering? And he says, I'm glad we could give those people shoes. And then, because I'm bad at small talk, I say, do you want to come sit with us? You look sad. Then he says to me, thanks for the invitation. I'm Wayne, CEO of the shoe charity. Yeah. I have just told the CEO of a multi-million dollar nonprofit that he looks sad. But he came over and sat with us. Now, during the next 8 months, my husband and I traveled cross-country to Bellingham. I still didn't have a job, and I still felt like a failure. I had an idea. I wrote Wayne a 3-sentence email, and basically it said, I hope you remember me. Why don't you buy my husband and I an RV, and you pay us to travel around the country giving away your shoes? And I hit send. 10 minutes later, Wayne responds with, send me a 1-page proposal. Now, I hadn't thought this through at all. I hadn't even told my husband that we might be having a new job. But I whipped together a proposal and I sent it off. A month goes by. Wayne calls me and says, I bought you guys an RV. Can you be here in 3 weeks? And I said, of course. And then I went and told my husband we had a new job. And because we were empty nesters, he says, let's go for it. For almost 2 years, we drove a big, bright blue RV to 34 states, giving away thousands of new shoes. And part of my amazing job was to find underserved charities. And we would go in on the designated time and literally kneel down and put new shoes on the feet of the people that we met there. We were at one location and a man came in and I said, hi, what size shoe do you wear? He said, I don't know, I just get hand-me-downs. So I looked at the faded tongue on his shoe and I said, it's a size 13. I brought him some 13s. He put them on. He said, do you have anything bigger? Sure. So I went and I got him 14s. He put those on and he said, bigger? Sure. So I went and I got him a 15. I could tell he was embarrassed. So I just went and got him a 16. I put him on. He walked around and he said, it feels so good to be able to walk without crunching my toes. And I had the privilege of going and giving away shoes at the Association for Abused Deaf People. And a week later, we gave away shoes at the Society for Torture Survivors. And you know, I may not have been a best-selling author like J.K. Rowling, but I was able to make a little impact in the lives of the people that I met. And I found purpose in giving away shoes, and that was kind of more magical than Hogwarts. And as for the two books that I wrote after the RV tour, they both flopped. Thank you.
5: Sylvana Clark spent 5 years traveling across the country for several companies as a brand ambassador. Along with telling over 55 stories at Moth Story Slams, she now tells highly dramatic stories to her 3-year-old granddaughter. Since spending 19 months giving away shoes, Sylvana got another 6-month job traveling in an RV. She visited camps for foster kids and entertained them with skits, magic tricks, and of course, stories. Our next story is from Daryl Thorne. He told this at a New York City Story Slam where WNYC is a media partner of The Moth. Here's Daryl.
7: It's March 19th, 2022. It's 11 o'clock in the morning. I'm 9 feet tall and covered in 2,000 mirrors, top to bottom. On my feet are stilts, brand new, that I've never worn before. 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And in my hands are silk chiffon fans. They're about 5 feet long, a blue and white ombre. And I'm feeling really great and really happy because everything's working well, particularly because it's freezing cold. The stilts are working well, the headpiece is perfectly in place, and I'm able to grip my hands tightly with the fans billowing out behind me. And I'm feeling really secure. I'm having to take really long strides in my stilts because I'm trudging through snow. And the hardest part of all is this ferocious wind that is blasting into my face because I'm walking across the top of a glacier in Antarctica. So 4 months earlier, I get the call from a client, and they say, do you want to go on this, perform with us on the expedition cruise to Antarctica for 10 days? And at this point, I've been working for myself as a performance artist and costume designer for about 8 years, but this is definitely the most exciting thing that's happened to date. So I'm, like, really thrilled, but also I feel this sinking sensation in my stomach because I realize this is going to be very difficult for me. I'm someone who has always been risk-averse, and I describe myself as, you know, having a very high self-preservation instinct. But really, It just means that there's a lot of fear. Flying, turbulence, like the slightest bump, I'm thrown into a panic. My palms start sweating, as they are now. I feel lightheaded and, you know, I have other fears as well. Strange dogs, undercooked chicken, roller coasters, elevators, choking on a bay leaf. There are many things. And basically anything that makes me feel there may be a risk, I tend to shy away from. So I had certainly shied away from any gigs on a cruise ship. The idea of being on a boat tossed around in the ocean was not for me. But I thought, you know, this is amazing. And who knows, maybe the waters aren't so bad down in the south. So I go to a meeting with this client. First meeting, we're laying out the performances, he's explaining the themes, etc. And I notice there's 4 days on the calendar where there's nothing scheduled. And he says, I might as well tell you, that's when we're going through the Drake Passage. Those are the stormiest waters in the world. 30 to 60 foot waves, and it lasts for 36 hours. So my heart sank, my stomach flipped, my palms immediately began sweating, and I just was filled with terror instantly. And he saw that in my face, apparently. He said, it's okay, you know, other people have canceled because of the Drake Passage, so just let us know. So I go home, I'm thinking it over, and I'm just realizing I have to do this. I can't not do this because of fear. So I'm committed, and basically I spend the next 3 months with just this growing pit of dread in my stomach as I'm designing my 6 new costumes and laying out performances and gathering all the things you need for an expedition to Antarctica. So the day comes, fly to Argentina, board the ship, and the captain comes on and says, we're delaying for 6 hours because apparently there's a horrifying storm in the Drake Passage. So I'm like, okay, this is my worst fear in the moment. And I'm stuck here. There's nothing to be done. So I'm trying to just manage myself. The 6 hours pass, and we're leaving Argentina, heading into the Drake. And it just so happens that the people who put this cruise together brilliantly put a dance party that would coincide with going right into the Drake Passage. They happened to throw a party called Daybreaker, and they're masters of these sorts of things. So I was like dreading this. I heard about the dance party. I'm prepared. And basically that's exactly what happened. We get into the Drake Passage. Indeed, these massive waves start coming. The DJ starts spinning and we start dancing. And it is like the most incredible leaping and spinning and twirling, and just like you would jump in the air and the floor is either leaving you or it's coming to meet you, and it's totally unpredictable. And it was like totally thrilling. You felt like a kid on a trampoline, and all of this pent up anxiety and dread that I'd had is just being expressed out of my body. And it was amazing. And 36 hours in the Drake Passage, and indeed we had 40 knot winds and 20 to 25 foot waves. And I was totally fine. I was just like, and even sleeping, you know, the boat is going like this. I thought that was going to disturb my sleep. I slept like a baby in a cradle. And I woke up the next morning, and it's completely still and silent. And I opened the windows from the cabin, and there's Antarctica in its pristine beauty. We get in the Zodiac. I'm in my stilts suit. I got my stilts. We're going to the landing. There's a glacier. So I've got my stilts put on, and someone is holding this hand. Someone's holding that hand. And my friend Eli, who's the client, is pushing my ass. And I'm climbing up a glacier in Antarctica wearing 2,000 mirrors and a pair of stilts. And I get to the top, and it's like a brilliant sunny day. I can see far into the distance on my stilts, and it's the colors and the penguins and the ice, and it was the most incredible work day of my life. Thank you.
8: That was Darrell Thorne. He is a Brooklyn-based artist and performer creating work at the intersection of sculpture, costume, and storytelling. Drawing from a childhood in the Alaskan wilderness to the pulse of New York nightlife, Darrell's work explores transformation and the many ways we find each other. Since wearing his stilts on a glacier in Antarctica, Darrell has added sand dunes to the mix, performing twice on his stilts in front of the Great Pyramids in Egypt. Daryl is currently developing a full-length theatrical storytelling work, blending autobiographical stories with visual spectacle, co-directed by former Moth artistic director Catherine Burns and theater artist Julie Atlas Muse. Go to themoth.org for more information. And for Daryl's rituals, he said nothing in the world is better than daily meditation, but close seconds would be dancing, sauna, and ice cream. In a moment, a story right before bedtime and a story right from the beauty shop. That's when the Moth Radio Hour continues.

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3: From PRX, this is the Moth Radio Hour. I'm Jody Powell. Our next story was told in New York City, where WNYC is a media partner of the Moth. Here's Ron Hart, live at the Moth.
4: So I have a mixed marriage. My wife is a reader, and I am not. When we were expecting our first child, she tells me that if you read to children, they become readers, and that sets them up to succeed in life. And then she sent me in an article that she knew I wasn't going to read. We both agreed that when our daughter, Anina, was born, that we definitely wanted her to be more like my wife than me, so we were going to read to her. And I got assigned the plum job of the pre-bed story time. Every night, we'd sit in a rocker in Anina's room. She'd be on my lap. I got a book. She has a sippy cup full of milk. When she was 18 months old, Anina fell in love with a book called 10 Minutes to Bedtime. Some fans, all right. It starts with a father shouting over his shoulder, 10 minutes to bedtime! As he's saying this, his daughter is opening the front door to the house, allowing in 10 hamsters from a traveling hamster circus. Why? Because all children's books are written by people tripping on ayahuasca or other heavy psychedelics. As the hamsters load in, the little girl does her level best to try to get through her nightly rituals before the deadline of bedtime. On every page of the book, her father is counting it down. 9 minutes to bedtime! 8 minutes to bedtime! But she gets roped in by these rascally hamsters. 4 minutes to bedtime! They draw her into their circus shenanigans. She loses track of time, and before you know it, her father shouts, bedtime! In a panic, she quickly throws on her pajamas and dives into bed just in time for her father to kiss her good night. Now, in terms of reading, this book has like maybe 50 words in it. But every page has like all these big pictures with tons of details. So the job of story time became talking about the details. You know, she'd sit in my lap and point, and I'd be like, yes, the little girl brushes her teeth before bed, just like you. And Anina would lean in, devouring this story. But here's the thing. When you're the parent of a toddler, there's a thin band of time between when my kid goes to sleep and when I go to sleep. And unless there's enough time, that is the only opportunity I have to see a movie that does not involve an animated princess, mermaid, or unicorn. So my story time strategy shifted. She would point and I'd say like, yes, that's the girl's putting on her sock. The sock is gray, like the slowly dimming light of twilight as the sun gently sets. I became audio ambient. I could bang out 10 minutes to bedtime in 4 minutes tops, and most nights her eyes would close before the book did. But then one night, she points and I say, oh, that's hamster number 7. Because all of the circus hamsters wore sweaters with numbers on them. Why? Probably ketamine. But I made the critical error of turning back one page to show her that number 7 had been there as well. And that was when her little toddler face melted off of her skull. She dropped her sippy cup and took the book from me and started flipping through pages, looking to see where he was. And then she closed the book and handed it back to me to start over so she could find this little stalker on every page. So we did that for a couple nights. And then she found hamster number 4. And it was like she had like cracked the Nazi's Enigma code. Before you know it, we were finding all 10 hamsters on every single page of this book. And they all have their little circus agendas going. So I just have to narrate like, oh yeah, there's hamster number three again. He's still juggling. What a crazy guy. And her, all the little toddler neurons in her head were going off. Now, this was not putting her to sleep. This had become the most exciting part of her day. 10 minutes of bedtime was taking 40 minutes, 50 minutes, an hour. Night after night, the same chair, the same story, the same hamster. I was trapped in my own personal Groundhog Day, a movie I would never see again. And then one day I come home and I peek into Nina's room. She has every doll she owns arranged in a semicircle, and she's sitting in our chair holding the book. And as I watch, she points at the pages, and in her little squeaky toddler voice, she's like, see hamster four? Apparently she's from Boston as a toddler. She so loved our story time that she was literally acting it out. And I thought, damn it, my wife was right. Because she was still too young to read, and yet she had become a reader. And so I snuck up behind her and I said, bedtime! And she started giggling and she jumped up and she threw on her pajamas and she dived into bed and I tucked her in and said, good night. And we laughed and laughed because she was recreating that moment from her favorite book. It was a perfect moment, and because she's 18 months old, we then had to redo it 7 more times. I don't tuck Anita in anymore. As a matter of fact, literally today, I moved her into her freshman dorm. You guys gotta stop crying. She's going to Sarah Lawrence, which is an amazing school. It is also a school I cannot afford. But Anina is going there on an academic scholarship because it turns out when you read to kids, they become readers, which sets them up to succeed in life. Thank you.
3: Ron Hart and his wife raised their 2 children in Los Angeles. Ron now hosts storytelling sessions in their backyard on summer nights. Anina is attending Sarah Lawrence and will be off to Germany for a year to study art history. Ron is still not a reader, but Anina very much still is. Ron said that was a very emotional day for him. He had literally just left his baby on their own. During the subway ride, he burst into tears 3 or 4 times thinking about the weight of the moment. When he looked up, he realized everyone in the train car had edged several feet away from him. He wanted us to include an apology to any riders he disturbed that night. So, New Yorkers, Ron Hart is sorry for crying on the subway. You can share these stories or others from the Moth Archive and buy tickets to Moth storytelling events in your area through our website, themoth.org.

0: Our final story was told way back in 2006 at a main stage. Here's Faye Lane, live at the Mark.
1: Fatty, fatty, 2x4, couldn't get through the bathroom door. When I was in the third grade, I heard that song almost every single day, and it just about broke my heart, because what I wanted more than anything in the world was to be a beauty queen, to be special, because I grew up in my mother's beauty shop in Texas. It was this old A-frame house with big mirrors and swivel chairs in the front room and shampoo bowls in the old back bedroom. And my mom saw the same ladies week after week after week. So it was as if I had this constant stream of overly indulgent grandmothers, which might actually kind of explain the fat thing. Baby, you want a moon pie? Okay. Go look down in the bottom of my purse. There's a banana moon pie with your name on it. But be careful, because my gun is in there and I don't know if the safety's on. No matter how bad the teasing got at school, and it got bad, the beauty shop ladies could always make me feel better. Well, I like teasing. Your mama's teasing my hair right now. In fact, if it wasn't for teasing, my hair would be just as flat as a pancake. My favorite beauty shop lady was Miss Helen. She would say, baby, don't you listen to those horrible children. They're just jealous. You're not one bit fat. You're just voluptuous. And you can sing like a little bird. Can they sing? I bet they can't sing. Sometimes I would sit under the dryer next to Miss Helen, and I would pat her soft arms and knead them like dough. And we would talk about things. We would mostly talk about food, because she loved food the way I loved food. And she would say, baby, all I need in this world is a glass of buttermilk and a warm piece of cornbread. So one day I said, Miss Helen, how come you're not fat? She said, oh, bless your heart, child, I am. I'm as fat as I can be. I said, well, you don't look fat. She said, well, that's because I know how to camouflage. I said, camouflage? What's camouflage? And she said, well, that's where you hide something so people can't see it. I said, wait a minute, you can camouflage being fat? She said, good Lord, yes, child, I'm stuffed into this girdle like a pig in a blanket. Don't you just love pigs in a blanket? Miss Helen's girdle got me to thinking, so that night I went into my mother's underwear drawer. And my mother was tiny, she still is, so she didn't have any girdles. But because she worked on her feet at the beauty shop all day, she wore these really tight support stockings that are like a cross between pantyhose and a rubber band. And I stole a pair. And then I went to the sewing basket and got the pinking shears and cut the legs off. Et voila, I had made myself a girdle. The first day I wore the girdle to school was a living nightmare, because it was about 115 degrees that day, and the sweat was trickling down my back and into the girdle, and at the bottom where my little fat legs stuck out, my thighs were rubbing together, and by the end of the day, I could just barely walk. But the second day was much worse, because on the second day, Keith Schaefer, who was the cutest boy in our class and as mean as a rattlesnake, lifted my dress on the playground. He said, oh my God, y'all, look, she's wearing a girdle. 10 years old, and my life was over. But it wasn't, because I was really lucky on the inside, and I had this really rich creative imagination. So sometimes I would sit on the porch of the beauty shop after school in this glittered up Burger King crown, pretending like I was a beauty queen sitting up in a convertible in a parade. And sometimes I would practice my beauty queen acceptance speech. Oh my gosh, thank you so much. You know, when I was just a little fat child, y'all made fun of me, but I forgive you. For in the words of Jesus Christ, to who I dedicate this crown, y'all knew not what y'all did. I just knew in my heart that one day my life would change. So you can imagine my excitement when I heard that Mrs. Gandy's third grade spring production would be Peter Rabbit, the musical. Because, hello, Flopsy, right? My fallback position was Mopsy, but I figured at the very least there was a whole garden full of flowers, and I could just see me as a big, languid, droopy iris, or a perky little daisy, or like a sophisticated chrysanthemum, you know? So I stood in shock and horror when it was announced that I had been cast in the pivotal role of the green bean. The green bean costume consisted of a green leotard with crepe paper pea pods safety pinned all over it, and lime green tights, and this 2 foot tall pea pod hat with a curly thing on top. I went to Mrs. Gandy after school in tears. I said, "Mrs. Gandy, I cannot do this. I cannot wear this. Who ever heard of a fat green bean? They're gonna make fun of me." And Mrs. Gandy, "I can sing. My talent is wasted on this bean." She said, "Rhonda Faye, you listen to me, child. In my show, there are 4 bunny rabbits, and there are a lot of flowers, but there is 1 green bean, and you are it." She said, "Now I will write you a solo, but I want you to get up there and pour your heart out on that stage, and don't you let those children tell you who you are. You show them who you are." And I decided in that moment to be the best green bean ever to grace the stage. But what to do about that hideous costume? I laid it out on my Sears canopy bed to assess the damage. First of all, this horrible leotard. I strategically re-safety pinned the crepe paper pea pods to hide my figure flaws. And then I attached my Burger King crown to the pea pod hat. And then I had a brainstorm. The bedazzler. The bedazzler is like this rhinestone for, a staple gun for rhinestones. So I bedazzled that leotard to within an inch of its life, and then, just in case my panties showed, I bedazzled my panties. And I looked in the mirror and I felt so beautiful. Until opening night, when I stepped backstage and I saw Betty Renee Boyd and Michelle Swinford in their pink, fluffy, Flopsy and Mopsy costumes. And there was Keith Schaefer in his Farmer McGregor drag, looking as menacing as ever. And I thought, oh my God, what have I done? I look like a big green disco ball. I look like Elton freaking John. So I just closed my eyes and I stood there holding my breath. And I heard the curtain open and I heard my music cue. And I could hear Mrs. Gandy backstage going, "Rhonda Faye, go, go." And I just couldn't do it. I couldn't breathe. After a few minutes, I peeked into the audience and I saw my mom still in her uniform from the beauty shop, looking really nervous. And there was Miss Helen and all the other beauty shop ladies. They were all there and they came to see me. And, you know, it was because they loved me no matter what. And I just couldn't let them down. So I took a deep breath and I started to sing. And the song I sang that night is still really close to my heart because it's sort of become a theme for my whole life. I'm the teeny-weeny bean, living in the garden green. I love to bask in the sun all day. All I do is sleep and play. It wasn't so bad. From my smallest beany Jane to my teeny weeny spleen, I am healthy through and through. Eat me, I'll be good for you.

green vein queen. The next day at school, I felt this subtle shift. Nobody called me fatty all day. And the seventh grade boy gave me a high five in the hallway. He said, "Look, y'all, it's the little green bean." And ever since that night on the stage of Reinhardt Elementary School auditorium, I haven't needed anybody

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1: People watching and writing in her journal. Do you have a story to tell us about rituals or moments you would do anything to live again? You can pitch us your story by recording it right on our site. The best pitches are developed for moth shows all around the world. 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The Moth can be found on all major social media platforms. That's it for this episode. We hope you'll join us next time. And that's the story from The Moth.
2: 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Co-producer is Vicky Merrick, associate producer Emily Couch. Additional Grand Slam coaching by Michelle Jalowski. The Moth's leadership team includes Gina Duncan, Christina Norman, Marina Kluche, Sarah Austin Jeunesse, Jennifer Hickson, Jordan Cardinale, Caledonia Cairns, Kate Tellers, Suzanne Rust, Sarah Jane Johnson, and Patricia Urena. Moth stories are true as remembered and affirmed by the storytellers. 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
6: How climate change is shifting the paradigm for fire safety. I'm Marco Werman.
3: And I'm Carolyn Beeler. In Nepal, the loss of USAID funding has left former aid workers in a desperate place.
7: None of them want to be doing this. 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
6: And in Latvia, national defense is considered key to survival.
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0: Up next on the show, the gutting of USAID funding has left former aid workers in Nepal facing desperate choices. 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
1: 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I'm Carolyn Beeler.
2: And I'm Marco Werman. Thank you, as always, for listening. 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
3: 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By the PRX Ambassador Council, whose members include Serena Altschul, John and Kimberly Morch, Christopher Sakara, Jennifer Carroll, Belinda Kylie, Lawrence Hall, and Dan Tauber. 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
4: 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The Art of the Co-Write, today at noon. 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
5: Hello and welcome to Newsday on the BBC World Service with Anne Soy in Nairobi and Rob Young in London.
6: France's President Macron says wildfires tearing through the country's southwest are the most severe crisis facing the country since the Second World War. We'll speak to someone who's had to flee their home.
7: And we filed out, and as we got to the top of the peninsula, the smoke was building and there was a real heavy, thick cloud of smoke that we had to drive through.
5: And we have a special report from one of the most dangerous places in Ecuador as the country battles local drug gangs with links to international cartels.
8: You can't really hide the truth. As you know, drugs kill. They hurt humanity and most of all they hurt teenagers. How can we root out something that cannot be rooted out?
5: That's all after a bulletin of the latest world news.
0: BBC News with Roisin Hasty. President Emmanuel Macron says wildfires raging near Bordeaux are the most severe crisis facing France since the Second World War. He promised to commit every available resource to contain the flames. The Times journalist David Chazan is in the worst affected Gironde region.
9: I went out to a place called Saint-Jean-d'Illac, 9 miles from Bordeaux, and I saw bone-dry pine trees igniting sort of like matchsticks, sending columns of thick black smoke billowing all over the place. Higher temperatures of up to 38 or even 40 degrees centigrade are expected within

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0: Web streaming made possible by Nashville Zoo, presenting Dino Trek, now through July 26th. Step into the age of dinosaurs with 20-plus species of life-sized animatronic dinosaurs up to 23 feet tall. More at nashvillezoo.org.
1: Much of these chemicals you use as well. And I was talking to a farmer in California, in the US, a few weeks ago for another program I was making about how he's using an AI-powered tractor, effectively, which targets in micro doses weeds with herbicides to ensure that you spend as little as possible on these chemicals, which I suppose would also play into some of the arguments we're hearing in that report about trying to reduce the harm that they can cause as well.
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5: Good morning. Haitians and Syrians who came to the U.S.

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1: Proved sufficiently to support the return of Haitian nationals. However, the U.S. Secretary of State's office considers Haiti unsafe to travel to and notes commercial flights from the U.S. to the country's capital, Port-au-Prince, are suspended.
2: George Tilcock reporting. This follows the Supreme Court ruling last month that cleared the way for the Trump administration to end TSP status for people from both of those countries. A new report is warning that the Trump administration's slashing of the federal workplace has hurt the government's ability to keep producing reliable statistics about the nation's population and economy. NPR's Hansi Lo Wang reports many agencies are facing historic staffing losses.
3: Compared to the start of last year, the federal government has fewer statisticians and other experts working on the official numbers that track inflation, public health, and other parts of life in the U.S. According to a report by the American Statistical Association, most of the dozen or so major statistical agencies have lost at least one-third of their workers, and many leadership positions are unfilled. The report warns it will take years to rebuild the expertise needed to keep up regular releases of reliable statistics in the future. A recent Trump administration policy is also raising concerns. It bans the Census Bureau from using a type of data privacy protection that the administration says has been used indiscriminately and undermined confidence in the Bureau's statistics. Experts say the ban could reduce the amount of statistics about local communities that the Bureau can put out from the national headcount and government surveys. Hansi Lo Wang, NPR News.
2: Stocks in South Korea and Japan plummeted, driven by a sell-off in semiconductor stocks. NPR's Se-Woon Gang reports concerns about massive investments in artificial intelligence continue while China threatens to expand market share.
4: South Korea's benchmark index Kospi fell nearly 11% to a three-month low, while Japan's Nikkei index lost almost 4%. Leading chipmakers Samsung and SK Hynix of South Korea and Kioxia in Japan all saw a double-digit drop in their stock price. This follows a sell-off on the Wall Street in tech stocks and a market drop in the Philadelphia Semiconductor Index. Investors are worried whether the heavy spending on AI will be sustainable. Meanwhile, China's memory chip company Changxin surpassed Intel in market capitalization on its first day of listing and raised more than $8 billion. Se-Eun Gong, NPR News, Seoul.
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6: It's 77 degrees in Nashville. It's going to be another sunny and hot and humid day in Middle Tennessee. We are still under a heat advisory until 8 o'clock tonight. Good morning. I'm Nina Cardona. Here's the latest from WPLN News at 6:04. A major lawsuit against Meta is underway, and Tennessee's attorney general helped get things started. Tennessee's one of 42 states suing Meta, the parent company of Facebook, Instagram, and WhatsApp. The lawsuit alleges that the platforms are a marketplace for child predators to connect with potential victims. Attorney General Jonathan Scrimeti was the first to offer the opening arguments in the case. He told the jury that Meta is knowingly harming minors by not doing enough to filter out harmful content for children. Meta told the jury during its opening statements that the company has built tools to prevent predators from communicating with minors and is constantly updating its tools. The lawsuit against Meta was filed in late 2023, but it took more than 2 years to bring the civil case to trial. The trial is expected to last 7 weeks. Nashville Mayor Freddie O'Connell is one of more than 200 mayors, both Democratic and Republican, who are urging Congress not to make any further cuts to food assistance programs like SNAP. Last year, Congress approved a spending plan that narrowed who was eligible and expanded work requirements. The mayors are asking Congress to reverse last year's cuts and protect SNAP benefit levels. They're also asking federal lawmakers to delay a plan to make states pay for a portion of SNAP if their error rate exceeds a certain threshold. The mayors warned more than 4 million people have lost their assistance since last year. They said further cuts could plunge even more people into hunger. Traditional Appalachian ballads have found new life in the form of an audio drama podcast produced by the Appalachia Book Company. The podcast, The Storied Song, transforms the ballads into fully produced radio plays and live ballad performances. Natalie Axton is founder and director of

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1: Appalachian ballads are really important. They are story songs. They're one of the first sort of cultural exports of Appalachia.
0: Ballads in the storied song include The Wreck of the Old 97, Lord Bateman, The Farmer's Cursed Wife, and Tom Dula. The project is 5 years in the making. And coming up later this hour, you can hear a sound-rich feature story on those ballads. You'll find more news anytime at WPLN.org. 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

0: On the next This Is Nashville, it's songwriting week, so we're going to write a song live on the air, the Nashville Way. It's a co-write with Melody Walker, who's written for Sierra Farrell and Molly Tuttle, and Luke Dick, who's written for Miranda Lambert and Casey Musgraves, and me, the first timer. We'll light some candles, ask the muse to join us, and see how far we get writing a hit. The Art of the Co-Write, today at noon. This is Nashville.
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3: Live from WPLN News in Nashville, I'm Nina Cardona. Traditional ballads have found new life in the form of an audio drama podcast produced by the Appalachia Book Company. For the Appalachia Mid-South Newsroom, Andrew Henderson brings us a reimagined story of a railroad disaster ballad.
4: He was found in the wreck with his hand on the throttle and assaulted to death with a steam.
5: In 1924, singer Vernon Dalehart became the first country music star to sell a million records with his rendition of The Wreck of the Old 97, along with his recording of The Prisoner's Song. The Wreck of the Old 97 is a railroad disaster ballad that tells the story of train number 97, the fast mail train of the Southern Railway, and engineer Joseph Brodie, who ran the train so fast it jumped its tracks on September 27, 1903, outside of Danville, Virginia, killing 11 people, including Brodie, and injuring 7 others.
6: When I began to think about how I would tell a story about Joseph Brodie, my initial feelings was I was annoyed with him. I was angry with him because I felt that the choices he made killed people.
5: Anne Gillespie is a playwright who lives in Brooklyn. She wrote the audio play The Nightmare of the Old 97 for the Appalachia Book Company's Storied Song, a new podcast that takes traditional Appalachian ballads and transforms them into fully produced radio plays and live ballad performances. Modern ballads are widely seen as being love songs, but the ballads that comprise the Storied Song are a far cry from a traditional love song or sentimental ballad. In addition to The Wreck of the Old 97, other traditional ballads in the Storied Song include Lord Bateman, The Farmer's Cursed Wife, and Tom Dooley.
7: Turn your head, Tom Dooley, hang down your head and cry.
5: That's Tom Dooley, an Appalachian murder ballad. Railroad disaster ballads are also a well-known subgenre of balladry. They're even the subject of a book titled Scalded to Death by the Steam by Katie Letcher Lyle.
6: What she speaks about growing up learning these train wreck ballads from her grandpa in Appalachia was that there was a real repetition to this style of song.
5: Many railroad disaster ballads follow a pattern, dramatic phrases like this.
8: When his whistle broke into a scream.
5: It also sets the scene for listeners, showing them when and where the action occurs, oftentimes following the train route.
9: It's a mighty rough road from Lynchburg to Danville and a line on a 3-mile grade.
5: Then we have the hero of the ballad, often a brave engineer who is driving the machine that was running the world. But is Brodie a hero in The Wreck of the Old 97? What does it mean to be remembered? And what do we owe the people in these ballads? These are the motivating questions behind Gillespie's radio play, which sees Brodie, played by Holden Howard, having a conversation in the afterlife with an unnamed singer, played by Celeste Holmes, who helps Brodie recount the lead-up to the fatal crash and make sense of the legacy he's unknowingly left behind.
10: My whole life, all the moments that had been, why is this the one I live in now, of all of them? Let me off this track. My whole life. Please, no more.
11: I'm sorry. It's not for us to let you go. I am one in a chain of singers. You move through us, and we go through this with you.
5: The Storied Song has been a project 5 years in the making. Episodes were recorded last year at the Appalachian Center for the Arts in Pikeville. The Appalachia Book Company started as a book club in eastern Kentucky before transforming into a literary publishing company. Natalie Axton is the founder and director of programs for the Appalachia Book Company. She didn't want to constrain the group's storytelling medium just to the written word.
12: Appalachian ballads are really important. They are story songs. They're one of the first sort of cultural exports of Appalachia.
5: The worst moment in Brody's life has been memorialized in song for over a century now. But is the wreck of the old 97 a fair way to remember him? For Gillespie, there's a sense of irony in that Brody achieves in death what he potentially set out to do in life, to be remembered. For the Appalachian Mid-South Newsroom, I'm Andrew Henderson.
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6: Good morning. Haitians and Syrians who came to the U.S. legally are waiting to be deported. The Supreme Court let the Trump administration end their legal status. Will ICE start targeting them soon? It's Morning Edition from NPR News.
7: Wilson County schools will include displays of the Ten Commandments. That story coming up in 4 minutes.
6: Majorities of Republicans, Democrats, and Independents all say there is a corruption problem in politics. Amy Martinez.
8: And I'm Leila Fadel. One major factor is President Trump, who has made at least $2 billion in office this term. And a newly discovered letter from Susan B. Anthony shows how she tried to convince President Ulysses S. Grant to support women's right to vote. It's Tuesday, July 28th. On this day in 1868, the 14th Amendment went into effect. Among other things, it granted citizenship to all persons born or naturalized in the U.S. The news is next.
9: Live from NPR News in Washington, I'm Janine Herbst. Both Ukrainian President Zelensky and Israeli Prime Minister Benjamin Netanyahu are in Washington today for the funeral of the late Senator Lindsey Graham and to meet separately with President Trump. Their presence shows just how important Graham was in shaping their relationships with Trump.

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1: Grants from the Centers for Disease Control and Prevention and the Food and Drug Administration. The Trump administration's cuts to federal agencies slashed those grants. Sarah Sorcher is Regulatory Affairs Director for the Center for Science in the Public Interest.
2: Delays, lack of clarity, just time to solving problems are all symptoms of this broader issue that particular state and local public health departments are in crisis.
1: Many states have cut staff who investigate outbreaks, she says, leading to consumer confusion about which foods are safe to eat. Yuki Noguchi, NPR News.
3: In Spain, crews are battling wildfires that have devastated nearly 200,000 acres across the country. NPR's Miguel Macias has more.
4: Firefighting crews took advantage of the lower temperatures overnight to make progress at the three main fires burning in Spain. The wildfire in the region of Avila, which started last week Wednesday, is now the largest on record in the country. Prime Minister Pedro Sanchez visited the affected areas in the region of Castellón in eastern Spain, where another fire has been active for the past 4 days. He said that the next hours ahead of an upcoming heat wave are vital. Sanchez asked citizens to be extremely careful and take every measure to prevent more fires. Miguel Macias, NPR News, Seville, Spain.
3: Wildfires are also raging in France, forcing hundreds of thousands to evacuate. France's President Macron calls it the most severe situation in the country since World War II. Dangerous and extreme heat is hitting much of the central U.S. to the East Coast this week. The National Weather Service says high temperatures in the Southwest will reach the upper 90s to low 100s in several places. This is NPR News.
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6: It's 79 degrees and sunny in Nashville. We are under a heat advisory again in Middle Tennessee. Today's high should be just below 100 degrees, and that's before you even start to count in the humidity. Once you do, that heat index, more like 113. Good morning. I'm Nina Cardona. Here's the latest from WPLN News at 9:04. A 15-year-old boy has died after being struck by a tree at the popular YMCA Camp Widgiewagon. Nashville police ruling the death accidental. They say Camden Callahan was struck while on a hike. A fallen tree was leaning against a second tree. Police say another teen touched the leaning tree, causing it to fall. Camp staff tried to administer emergency care, but the police department says the attempts were unsuccessful. In a statement, the YMCA is expressing grief and says support will be provided to the campers and staff involved. Schools in Wilson County will soon display the Ten Commandments. The school board approved the policy change after lawmakers in the spring permitted the posting of the religious text and other historical documents. The vote by the board members was unanimous, but member Melissa Lynn still expressed her concerns.
7: I don't disagree with the Ten Commandments, but I've had many reach out to say they do not support this. And I get it. We're America. We're a Christian nation. I get it. But there are still a lot of other people, different religions in our school.
6: Other board members stress that it's a historical document rather than a religious doctrine and that it won't be in classrooms. Rather, the policy calls for the display to be in a prominent location, which is to be determined. But Lynn noted this will spark questions, especially from young kids, no matter where it's located.
7: Are we going to put a teacher in the position of having to explain what some of the Ten Commandments mean?
6: Another board member stressed that the commandments shaped Western legal and ethical traditions. A group of Belmede residents is calling for an immediate stop to blasting work underway for a parking project at Cheekwood Estate and Gardens. It's the latest turn in an ongoing battle over traffic in the neighborhood around Cheekwood and what type of events should be allowed there. Last month, the Belmede Highlands group Neighbors for Safety filed a lawsuit. It essentially says Metro has failed to fairly enforce its own rules. The group's also gone after Cheekwood's ability to host large events like concerts using a zoning appeal. Blasting work for Cheekwood's parking pavilion started last week. The Tennessean reports the group wants blasting halted until the lawsuit or the zoning appeal is resolved. Cheekwood is facing a deadline to finish its parking structure and move overflow parking off property the city owns.

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2: Hi, my name is Ryan Jackwood. I'm from Nashville. 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
1: It's the first earthquake that reached the maximum 7 in Japan's seismic intensity scale since January 2024, when an earthquake hit central Japan and killed more than 700 people. Japan's weather agency warned that more powerful quakes can follow in the coming days. Choi Eun-gong, NPR News, Seoul.
2: New York City Mayor Mamdani is opening government-owned grocery stores with cheaper prices. Steve Kastenbaum reports.
3: Mayor Zoran Mamdani is looking for operators to run 5 government-owned groceries across the city, which will feature a core group of staple products at reduced prices.
4: Once a month, our 5 city-run grocery stores will set prices for this core set of goods at 30% below typical retail prices.
3: 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Mayor Mamdani pushed back against concerns that they'll put small local shops out of business.
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3: Plans call for the first store to open by the end of 2027. For NPR News, I'm Steve Kastenbaum in New York.
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6: It's 82 degrees in Nashville. We've got sunny skies right now, and we expect plenty more of that today. We are under a heat advisory because the forecast is for sunny skies, hot conditions, a high just below 100 degrees, and that is even before you add in that humidity factor. The heat index is high as 113 today, although we could get a little bit of breeze to give momentary relief, wind gusting up to 20 miles an hour today. Good morning, I'm Nina Cardona. Here's the latest from WPLN News at 8:04. A major lawsuit against Meta is underway, and Tennessee's attorney general helped get things started. Tennessee is one of 42 states suing Meta, the parent company of Facebook, Instagram, and WhatsApp. The lawsuit alleges that the platforms are a marketplace for child predators to connect with potential victims. Attorney General Jonathan Scrimeti was the first to offer the opening arguments in the case. He told the jury that Meta is knowingly harming minors by not doing enough to filter out harmful content for children. Meta told the jury during its opening statements that the company has built tools to prevent predators from communicating with minors and is constantly updating its tools. The lawsuit against Meta was filed in late 2023, but it took more than 2 years to bring the civil case to trial. The trial is expected to last 7 weeks. A nonprofit that provides legal representation for hundreds of unaccompanied migrant children in Tennessee is shutting down its Nashville and Memphis offices. Mid-South Immigration Advocates Legal Director Sally Joyner tells the Tennessee Lookout they've lost access to federal funding. When President Donald Trump took office in 2025, his Department of Health and Human Services tried to end the funding. So far, that's been blocked by the courts. But last November, a new policy went into place. To receive the funding, the organization would have to disclose its clients' personal information. The Joyner says the lawyers on her team cannot ethically do that, and as a result, they've not been reimbursed for $500,000 in legal services they've provided. Traditional Appalachian ballads have found new life in the form of an audio drama podcast produced by the Appalachia Book Company. The podcast, The Storied Song, transforms the ballads into fully produced radio plays and live ballad performances. Natalie Axton is founder and director of programs for the Appalachia Book Company.
7: Appalachian ballads are really important. They are story songs. They're one of the first sort of cultural exports of Appalachia.
6: Ballads in The Storied Song include The Wreck of Old 97, Lord Bateman, The Farmer's Cursed Wife, and Tom Dula. The project is 5 years in the making, and coming up later this hour, you can hear a sound-rich feature story on the ballads. 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

0: Live from NPR News in Washington, I'm Amy Held. World leaders are in Washington for the funeral of Senator Lindsey Graham, who died earlier this month at the age of 71. President Trump is due to meet this hour with Ukraine's President Volodymyr Zelensky at the White House, followed by Israeli President Benjamin Netanyahu, as Trump seeks an off-ramp to the war in Iran. The White House says the leaders will discuss the war as a pause in strikes started over the weekend appears to be holding. This as the Pentagon's website lowered the number of U.S. soldiers killed in the war with Iran from 18 to 14. A Pentagon spokesman disputed a New York Times report that said it was changed because four were killed after a ceasefire went into effect, instead saying the difference was due to a data disruption. NPR's Quill Lawrence reports injury numbers also fluctuated.
1: NPR had a military source who wasn't authorized to speak on the record who told us that this Pentagon has been slow to report wounded in action. We can now confirm that there have been at least 200 wounded so far this month. And in the past few days, the Pentagon has started listing casualties in a different place. Instead of labeling it in the Iran war, they're calling it overseas operations. They're not even specifically identified as having died in the war in Iran.
0: 600 U.S. soldiers have been wounded in 5 months of war. 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
2: It's 83 degrees and mostly cloudy in Nashville. Good morning. I'm Nina Cardona. We're expecting sunny and hot weather as the day goes on. We are under a heat advisory until 8 o'clock tonight. Good morning. Here's the latest from WPLN News at 8:31. Elon Musk's sprawling XAI data center campus in the Memphis area is producing a lot of greenhouse gas emissions. It's stacked up against the Tennessee Valley Authority's power plants. XAI would rank as the region's second biggest climate polluter. WPLN's Caroline Eggers reports.
3: XAI currently has two data centers, Colossus 1 and 2, in Memphis. The second facility is powered by nearly 60 mobile gas turbines, just across the state line in Mississippi. Collectively, they operate as a private fossil fuel plant for Musk's company, causing a lot of air and noise pollution. But also, these turbines will probably produce about 7 to 8 million tons of carbon dioxide equivalent emissions in a given year. That's according to calculations by the Southern Environmental Law Center. On the lower end, that climate pollution is equivalent to the annual energy use of 1 million homes. Only TVA's largest coal plant, Cumberland, which is about twice the size of a typical coal plant, produces more planet-warming pollution than XAI. Caroline Eggers, WPLN News.
2: Nashville Mayor Freddie O'Connell is one of more than 200 mayors, both Democratic and Republican, who are urging Congress not to make any further cuts to food assistance programs like SNAP. Last year, Congress approved a spending plan that narrowed who was eligible and expanded work requirements. The mayors are asking Congress to reverse last year's cuts and protect SNAP benefit levels. They're also asking federal lawmakers to delay a plan to make states pay for a portion of SNAP if their error rate exceeds a certain threshold. The mayors warned more than 4 million people have lost their assistance since last year. They say further cuts could plunge even more people into hunger. 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
3: 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The Art of the Co-Write, today at noon. This is Nashville.
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7: Live from WPLN News in Nashville, I'm Nina Cardona. A year after the attempted Cracker Barrel rebranding that angered the internet, the Lebanon-based company's CEO is stepping down. Shareholders voted in November to keep Julie Masino after she backed away from the controversial redesign. But now the company says her last day will be next month. David Dino will come out of retirement to take her place. He previously served as CEO of the company that runs Outback Steakhouse. Metro Nashville Public Schools is hosting a series of back-to-school bashes during the last few weeks of summer vacation. Metro's new school year starts August 11th. The school district is hosting several events that provide families with free school supplies. There will be food, music, and family-friendly activities. Tomorrow, there are events at Nashville School of the Arts from 1 to 3 and Hillsborough High School from 4 to 6. Stratford High is hosting an event from 4 to 6 on Thursday. You can find a complete list of events at WPLN.org. Traditional ballads have found new life in the form of an audio drama podcast produced by the Appalachia Book Company. For the Appalachia Mid-South Newsroom, Andrew Henderson brings us a reimagined story of a railroad disaster ballad.
8: He was found in the wreck with his hand on the throttle and a scalded to death with a steam.
9: In 1924, singer Vernon Dalehart became the first country music star to sell a million records with his rendition of The Wreck of the Old 97, along with his recording of The Prisoner's Song. The Wreck of the Old 97 is a railroad disaster ballad that tells the story of train number 97, the fast mail train of the Southern Railway, and engineer Joseph Brody, who ran the train so fast it jumped its tracks on September 27, 1903, outside of Danville, Virginia, killing 11 people, including Brody, and injuring 7 others.
10: When I began to think about how I would tell a story about Joseph Brody, my initial feelings was I was annoyed with him. I was angry with him because I felt that the choices he made killed people.
9: Anne Gillespie is a playwright who lives in Brooklyn. She wrote the audio play, The Nightmare of the Old 97, for the Appalachia Book Company's Storied Song, a new podcast that takes traditional Appalachian ballads and transforms them into fully produced radio plays and live ballad performances. Modern ballads are widely seen as being love songs, but the ballads that comprise the Storied Song are a far cry from a traditional love song or sentimental ballad. In addition to The Wreck of the Old 97, other traditional ballads in the Storied Song include Lord Bateman, The Farmer's Cursed Wife, and Tom Dooley.
11: Hang down your head, Tom Dooley, hang down your head and cry.
9: That's Tom Dooley, an Appalachian murder ballad. Railroad disaster ballads are also a well-known subgenre of balladry. They're even the subject of a book titled Scalded to Death by the Steam by Katie Letcher Lyle.
10: What she speaks about growing up learning these train wreck ballads from her grandpa in Appalachia was that there was a real repetition to this style of song.
9: Many railroad disaster ballads follow a pattern, dramatic phrases like this.
12: When his whistle broke into a scream.
9: It also sets the scene for listeners, showing them when and where the action occurs, oftentimes following the train route.
13: It's a mighty rough road from Lynchburg to Danville and a line on a
8: grave.
9: Then we have the hero of the ballad, often a brave engineer who is driving the machine that was running the world. But is Brody a hero in the wreck of the old 97? What does it mean to be remembered? And what do we owe the people in these ballads? These are the motivating questions behind Gillespie's radio play, which sees Brody, played by Holden Howard, having a conversation in the afterlife with an unnamed singer played by Celeste Holmes, who helps Brody recount the lead up to the fatal crash and make sense of the legacy he's unknowingly left behind.
0: My whole life, all the moments that had been, why is this the one I live in now? Of all of them. Let me off this track. My whole life, please no more.
2: I'm sorry. It's not for us to let you go. I am one in a chain of singers. You move through us and we go through this with you.
9: The Storied Song has been a project 5 years in the making. Episodes were recorded last year at the Appalachian Center for the Arts in Pikeville. The Appalachia Book Company started as a book club in eastern Kentucky before transforming into a literary publishing company. Natalie Axton is the founder and director of programs for the Appalachia Book Company. She didn't want to constrain the group's storytelling medium just to the written word.
5: Appalachian ballads are really important. They are story songs. They're one of the first sort of cultural exports of Appalachia.
9: The worst moment in Brody's life has been memorialized in song for over a century now. But is the wreck of the old 97 a fair way to remember him? For Gillespie, there's a sense of irony in that Brody achieves in death what he potentially set out to do in life, to be remembered. For the Appalachia Mid-South Newsroom, I'm Andrew Henderson.
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0: investors had expected. The jet maker delivered 171 commercial aircraft during the quarter and continues to gain altitude. Johnson & Johnson's offering to pay $5.5 billion to settle lawsuits alleging talc in the company's baby powder was contaminated with cancer-causing asbestos. J&J has reformulated its baby powder and no longer uses talc. Stocks in Asia plummeted overnight, driven by a sell-off in semiconductor shares. Investors are worried about whether heavy spending on artificial intelligence will be sustainable. Scott Horsley, NPR News, Washington.
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3: It's 85 degrees in Nashville. We're headed towards a high in the upper 90s today. We are under a heat advisory once again in Middle Tennessee. Good morning. I'm Nina Cardona. Here's the latest from WPLN News at 9:04. Schools in Wilson County will soon display the Ten Commandments. The school board approved the policy change after lawmakers in the spring permitted the posting of the religious text and other historical documents. The vote by the board members was unanimous, but member Melissa Lynn still expressed her concerns.
4: I don't disagree with the Ten Commandments, but I've had many reach out to say they do not support this. And I get it. We're America. We a Christian nation. I get it. But there are still a lot of other people, different religions in our school.
3: Other board members stress that it's a historical document rather than a religious doctrine, and that it won't be in classrooms. Rather, the policy calls for the display to be in a prominent location, which is to be determined. But Lynn noted this will spark questions, especially from young kids, no matter where it's located.
4: Are we going to put a teacher in the position of having to explain what some of the Ten Commandments mean?
3: Another board member stressed that the commandments shaped Western legal and ethical traditions. Nashville Electric Service has been under scrutiny over its handling of January's ice storm, and now the utility is undergoing a reorganization. Fox 17 reports Chief Operations Officer Brent Baker's position has been downgraded to advisor, and NES has hired its first Chief Communications Officer. Roughly 230,000 homes and businesses were without power during Winter Storm Fern, some for a week or more. An independent review released last month concluded the utility was inadequately prepared for a large, complex storm.
5: Hello and welcome to NewsHour. It's coming to you live from the BBC World Service studios in central London. I'm Tim Franks. And the big story as we come on air is what is happening. It's now late at night, getting on for midnight in Japan, but there has been a strong earthquake in the south of the country. What we know is that many people are trapped inside a shopping centre in the southwest. It's in the southern coastal city of Kumamoto. Firefighters are clearing the debris in the shopping centre where the second floor has collapsed in a bid to try and rescue people. The Japanese Prime Minister has said that several people have been injured. We know that it was a 7.1 magnitude tremor. The sound inside one shop in Kumamoto. You can hear the sound of kids terrified as items fall off high shelves. In the video, lights flickered on and off. And this was the scene some distance away. I mentioned some distance away. That was recorded on the 13th floor of a hotel in Kagoshima. That's about 175 kilometres from the epicentre. Glasses, crockery smashing as the building swayed. That video was recorded by somebody called Felix Umland. He's a German photography student who's staying in the hotel in 175 kilometers from Kagoshima. Forgive me, from Kumamoto. It's in Kagoshima. Felix joined me a little bit earlier.
6: Yes, I'm okay. A little bit shook up, but yeah, I'm doing fine.
5: Tell me what it was like, because I've seen the footage and it looks as if, you know, where you were up on the 13th floor, and maybe the effect is slightly magnified because you were relatively high up, it looked as if you were being quite violently shaken.
6: I think it's not just slightly magnified. I think it's actually amplified quite a lot, because

0: I'm Indira Lakshmanan. Israeli Prime Minister Benjamin Netanyahu travels to Washington, D.C. this week to attend Senator Lindsey Graham's funeral and to meet with President Trump. The war in Iran will top the agenda for the two men whose relationship has become strained in recent weeks. That's next time on Here and Now.
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11: From Nashville Public Radio, I'm Blake Farmer, and this is Nashville. We're lighting the candles and asking the muse to join us in the studio today because we're going to write a song. For Songwriting Week, it's a co-write live on the air. We're joined by Melody Walker and Luke Dick. It's their first time to write together, so why not do it in front of an audience? They've written for Miranda Lambert, Casey Musgrave, Sierra Farrell. Who will today's song be for? Well, we'll see. The Art of the Nashville Co-Write after the news. This is Nashville.
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13: Live from NPR News, I'm Lakshmi Singh. Flags are flying at half-staff at the U.S. Capitol, where a congressional tribute was held this morning for the late Senator Lindsey Graham, who died earlier this month at the age of 71. Military pallbearers carried Graham's flag-draped casket up the Capitol steps past two columns of mourners who quietly watched with hand over heart. During the memorial service, Senate Majority Leader John Thune was one of the speakers to say goodbye to his longtime Republican colleague.
14: Rest in peace, my friend. I look forward to the days when you make us all laugh again.
13: A funeral service will take place this afternoon at the National Cathedral, and services will also be held in Graham's home state of South Carolina. President Trump held back-to-back high-stakes meetings today with the presidents of Ukraine and Israel as the U.S. navigates its role in two major conflicts. The White House says the meetings were positive and productive. 9 in 10 voters say corruption is a big problem in American politics. Polling from the Brennan Center for Justice finds most voters see corruption as a systemic problem. It keeps politicians from focusing on kitchen table issues. NPR's Eric McDaniel reports some Democrats are working to make that connection on the campaign trail.
15: It's a mainstay of Democratic Senator John Ossoff's speeches.
16: Corruption in America runs a lot deeper than Donald Trump. American politics is coin operated. Money goes in, favors come out.
15: Democratic messaging includes holding Trump accountable, yes, but also a ban on lawmaker stock trading, locking the lobbying revolving door, and capping money in elections. Republicans note that multiple House Democrats have faced recent federal charges related to corruption. So will voters believe their message? Most say corruption is a systemic failure beyond the ethics of any individual politician. Eric McDaniel, NPR News in Washington.
13: Scientists say the fires raging in southern Europe are reacting with summer storms. NPR's Eleanor Beardsley reports this is creating a phenomenon known as firestorms that cannot be extinguished.
17: Jean-Baptiste Filippi is an expert on fire weather forecasting with the French National Research Center, CNRS. He says a storm and a very hot fire can create a feedback loop.
18: When you have both at the same time, they start to interact a lot. You cannot stop a storm, so you will not stop a firestorm.
17: The exchange of heat from the fires and energy from the storm form a column that can reach 6 miles high. Filippi says the phenomenon has been seen in California, but never before in southern France. With global warming, it will likely happen more frequently. The only way to avoid it, he says, is to keep fires from getting so hot that they trigger convection. That is, the exchange of heat and energy with a summer storm. Eleanor Beardsley, NPR News, Semur-en-Auxois, France.
13: This is NPR. Hundreds of thousands of authors will receive their share of the $1.5 billion settlement as part of a copyright infringement lawsuit against the AI company Anthropic. NPR's Chloe Veltman reports it's far from an unqualified victory for the publishing industry.
19: The compensation is about $3,000 for each title Anthropic used to train its AI models without authors' consent. New York Times bestselling author Charles Graber was a named plaintiff in the suit. Anthropic used two of his books. He says the payout reaffirms that piracy is a crime, but he has mixed

0: Parts of Japan's southern main island of Kyushu are recovering from a magnitude 6.8 earthquake as measured by the USGS. The tremor caused the second floor of a shopping center to collapse. An unknown number of people have been trapped. Local media report as many as 30 people were unaccounted for. The earthquake triggered a tsunami advisory, which was quickly lifted. This is NPR News.
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3: I'm Blake Farmer, and this is Nashville. Well, we've set the table. We're currently actively lighting a candle. And now we're asking the muse to join us because the plan here is to write a song. If you hear a little strumming in the background, yes, that's our guest. The point here is to show you, not tell you, how songsmithing works. And generally, songwriting in this town is not a solo endeavor. Nashville, this is where songs are written collectively. So we've scheduled a co-write right here. It will be my very first, so be kind. Our guests this hour are also first-timers to do their job live on the radio, I believe, but very experienced in their craft. Melody Walker has written for Molly Tuttle and Sierra Farrell. She'll forever be introduced as a Grammy winner after winning Best American Roots Song with American Dreaming. She comes from a musical family in the San Francisco Bay Area, moving here a decade ago with her progressive bluegrass band Front Country. Thank you so much for saying yes to this.
4: Happy to be here.
3: All right, and Luke Dick has his Grammy noms too, known for his hits with Ella Langley, Eric Church, Miranda Lambert, Dierks Bentley. If you want to know about his upbringing, though, just watch his documentary Red Dog about growing up in Oklahoma City in and around a notorious strip club where his mother worked. Thank you for doing this, too.
5: Fact. Hey, how are you? Thank you.
3: Reminder, we are streaming on YouTube as we typically do. It's youtube.com/@WPLN, so you can watch us work. A couple of caveats before we get going. We're not going to be playing much other music today than the song that we're working on. So we're not having a technical snafu. We just don't. Liv Lombardi, who is a songwriter and running the board here, knows let's not mess up the ears of these musicians. So not much music other than what we're playing. We probably also won't finish the song that we're working on. That would be a little strange to do it in less than an hour, but who knows? Sometimes the muse also doesn't strike. Songwriting's about doing it over and over, I'm told. So who knows whether we'll like what we came up with here. But one way or the other, you know, we're going to do something on the air right here.
5: We're going to try underneath all these lights.
3: Yeah, what would you normally, what's the setting that you typically would want if you were sort of making a space for you to write?
5: You know, I have my own space. I'm sure Melody does too. But my space has some of... I like impressionistic artifacts. Like, I don't like particular things on the wall. So, like, a little impressionistic art, good lighting, and access to drinks.
3: Well, you have none of that right here. That's our bad. Although Melody is sipping on some coffee here. What do you usually actually write with? I mean, are you just writing it onto your own hard drive in your brain, or... do you bring out a laptop, a yellow legal pad?
5: Oh, well, you know, I write on my phone because it allows me to be able to see other people's eyes better as I'm writing too. And also it's small and I can move it around.
3: Just record, or you're saying?
5: No. I will use
3: notes.
5: You'll
3: type it out.
5: I'll use notes.
3: Really?
5: Mm-hmm.
4: Yeah. I resisted that for a long time, going to the digital, to the computer, the notes, and it's just more practical. And then also you can do collaboration with notes or docs.
3: And you can find it later.
4: Exactly.
3: Oh, boy, we need that. All right. Well, can I present an idea that maybe we would turn into something like a song?
4: Yeah. So, yeah, when Luke and I were talking about doing this, I was a little scared, honestly, because I've never tried to do this live on the air. I'm like, will the muse

0: reject us and say, no, you can't put it under a microscope.
1: It's
0: it's a wave, not a particle, or something like that. You know what I mean? And yeah, the idea that we had was that we could sort of pretend like you, Blake, are the artist. Room,
1: is this,
0: you know?
1: This is how it would be if you're, you're maybe working with an artist who's not necessarily a songwriter by nature.
0: Right.
1: But you might have a session with them and they might sort of color the idea, but leave it to the pros to really smith this thing.
2: Oh, it's a kind of a, I don't want to water down the, I guess, the back and forth, because sometimes you're writing with an artist who's young, who's written 20 songs or maybe five. Mm-hmm. And, but then there's something, there's an artist, and what are they doing? Well, I don't know. They're channeling something. They're about something that they might not even know what it is. And maybe they never know what it is, but they have some quality that they need to express. And trying to get to know them and feel that, and then see where we overlap as human beings in terms of our own creativity and approach to what we're doing.
1: Well, so as I was thinking about this, I'm like, oh, goodness, if I had one idea for a song, what would that be? So it was this. I was interviewed by on a friend's podcast recently. His name's Patrick Chappelle. And he was like, any life advice or something? Like, oh, brother, I'm not good at this. And I said, set the bar low. And, you know, he found it funnier than I thought he would. And I was like, I really kind of mean it. And where this comes from is I had this friend. And listen, I'm going to tell you a sort of sad story. But I don't want this to be a sad story. Okay, I don't think.
2: Okay.
1: But I have a friend who died with me suddenly. We were actually working on renovating my kitchen. We were demolishing my kitchen before some contractors were getting to work. He died of a heart attack. Justin Lipscomb, rest in peace. Anyway, he was 39, had a wife and three kids, and, you know, best friend. That has colored my life since then. I mean, this was 6 years ago. But I spoke at his funeral, and I said something that has been repeated back to me several times, to my surprise, because it kind of just came out as I was writing this for his eulogy. And I said, you know, Justin was never inspired to, like, climb the corporate ladder or, like, aspire to career success. And thank God that he didn't, because nobody cares at your funeral if you were salesman of the month. And it's, you know, it's something that I think of often when I'm like, well, what's sort of the next thing? You're like, you know what? It's pretty good to just sort of for it to be good enough, which I think is hard for all of us to hear from time to time. Anyway, heavy story, but I do think there's something in there about contentment that I think everybody could identify with, and I'd love to play with that idea. What do you think?
2: That's good. My brain went two places. Number one, I thought you were suggesting set the bar low as a title, which
1: could be.
0: As a woman, I understand that one.
1: Okay.
2: But now I'm hearing pretty good is good enough, or calling it good enough.
0: I mean, that's a great title. Pretty good is good enough. We love wordplay.
2: Yeah, yeah.
0: I was also thinking it could be like, we could have like another little meaning, like life ain't pretty, but it's pretty good, you know, and that's good enough, or something, you know, where we're playing with that, playing with the words, you know?
1: I like that. Well, the other sort of, I don't know what you'd call this, but sort of almost like a couplet in my mind that came to me this morning on my run was, you know, if pretty good's good enough, you know, it was never going to be enough anyway. That like, you know how it is. It's like we all spend all the money we make. Most of us, you know, it's like, and you make more money and you just find a way to spend all of it. And even if it's not money, it's whatever.
2: Repeat that idea again, just the same way you did it, just so I understand.
1: Pretty good is good enough, and it was never going to be enough anyway. The sort of implication there is like, whatever you're shooting for, it was whatever it was, success or whatever.
2: Like enough doesn't exist.
1: Yeah, it's never going to be enough.
0: Yeah.
1: Well, I mean, we see it all the time with people. You know, you're shooting for the stars, and you end up on top and realize it's kind of lonely up there, or it's not at all what you thought, or the striving was actually the thing that was giving you life.
2: That's a complicated thought, and
1: agreed.
2: My first instinct would be if we could bring that out, that would definitely be verse territory, because
1: verse territory
2: because it's complicated.
1: Okay.
2: And that's just, it doesn't mean that also that there's not a million ways to approach a song and that you can be as deep as you want on the chorus. But to me, I'm always like, how do I distill a chorus is so, not, I don't even want to talk about simple, but that just speaks to me.
0: There's nothing wrong with simple.
2: Yeah. And it's about simplicity, but it's also about, hitting me on a level that's just feeling, feeling rather than discursing, I guess, and
1: I
2: leave discursive ideas for the
0: verse.
2: Because
0: we got like the cute wordplay, but how do we make it like hit on an emotional level for people? Is that kind of what you're saying?
2: Yeah. And maybe these ideas, or if we could get to a, if there's a verse, or we just mess around with the, how, what is that melody for, you know?
0: You want to start just scrambled eggs and downloading?
2: Here we go. Now I feel like, now I really feel like a camera's on, where in a writing room, I don't feel like there is a camera of people's eyeballs, you know, but I'm pretending like there aren't people.
1: Well, we have to
2: driving
1: pretend
2: in their cars right now.
1: But they are.
2: They are.
1: You're listening to Luke Dick and Melody Walker co-write a song, by the way. You are listening to This Is Nashville. Not to break the moment, but let's find a tune in here.
0: You guys feeling the danger yet?
2: I don't know. I don't know. Here we go. You know,

0: I don't know. That's like kind of.
1: I don't hate that. Let's go with it. It's got a little John Hartford to it. Yeah. I like it.
2: John Hartford. Okay.
3: Pretty good, good enough. If you bone round damn pretty good's good enough. If you only know damn pretty good's good enough.
0: Maybe you switch on that back half to go.
1: Yeah.
0: Down and down, down and down. Pretty good and that's good enough.
2: I
0: like
2: see.
0: You kind of tag the.
1: What
0: end
1: if that like
0: that.
1: Third line goes into like, you know, life ain't pretty, but it's pretty dang good.
0: Yeah.
1: Dang, we're not. Well, we can't do the GD, but I think we can do the GD, right? That's one of the seven words.
2: We'll have to put an explicit on this, yeah.
1: Okay.

0: pretty good, good enough.
1: Or it could be like, no, life ain't pretty, but it's pretty dang good. Good enough.
0: I was looking for an enough rhyme.
1: Love. The classic, enough and love.
0: Yeah, yeah.
1: But you know?
0: Pretty much down in love. Life's pretty, something with it, don't put it, pull the pretty little stuff, I'm pretty good, good enough. I don't know, we're just playing here,
2: that's
0: right?
2: That's what we're doing.
1: Or like, life ain't pretty, but it's pretty good stuff.
0: Oh.
1: You know, pretty good stuff.
0: Ain't pretty.
2: Do you sometimes lay in words, it's just like, listen, we'll come back to that, yes. But let's just stuff it right now.
1: Yeah, let's stuff it. Let's stuff it and keep moving, and we can go back and change it if we hate it.
0: Yeah, that's right. Life ain't pretty,
1: but it's pretty good stuff.
0: Yeah, but it's pretty good stuff.
1: I like that.
0: Life ain't pretty, but it's pretty good stuff. What's the tag again?
1: Pretty good
2: is pretty good enough.
0: And turns out pretty good, little good enough. Okay, all right. All right, I forgot everything that we just did, so everybody's going to have to remind me what we did.
1: Oh, wait, yeah.
2: You know, the tune, do you find that, do words typically come first and then you find a melody for them?
0: No, sometimes there's a melody, and then I find that that's the most difficult thing, though. If it's like, it feels like some kind of puzzle torture device if the melody's there.
2: Oh, well,
1: that's this whole thing.
0: Uh-huh.
2: You're saying because the
1: we're
2: melody
1: not in,
2: could
1: we're not
2: match
1: even in
2: the
1: bad place yet.
2: The melody could match the words easier than the words. Like if a melody's set, then you try to put words in it. Well,
0: a word has its own rhythm and rhyme already built in. So I feel like it's easier if there's an idea there or that just kind of fits in to the a melody that falls out of a word.
1: Okay, but
0: pretty good enough.
1: It could be a shorter phrase.
2: I'm writing furiously.
0: Good.
2: So,
0: Do we have a Grammy yet? Did we win a Grammy yet?
1: It's good to have a scribe, though.
2: It's
1: You're
2: good
1: being
2: to have a scribe. I'm
1: meeting.
2: Probably not the right person to be the scribe, but I'm scribing.
1: Yeah.
2: So your mind naturally takes this to potentially like a chorus of a song, right?
0: Yeah.
1: Okay.
0: Yeah.
2: And then it would be, so this would be a chorus that then one works out a verse. Do you want to play that progression through several times so we sort of nail down those words, and then we'll probably take our first break?
0: Yeah, pretty good.

0: Oh, come on now.
1: There he goes.
2: Isn't that what it did? Pretty good. Good.
0: Yeah,
2: well,
0: I like that
2: was just the end.
0: I didn't know you were a singer, Blake.
1: Maybe pretty good's just good enough.
2: Pretty good's just good enough. Uh-huh. Yeah. I actually didn't think through the fact that I might have to sing today, but here we are.
1: Here we go.
2: All right.
0: Hey, also, like, I love this idea I heard about on, I'd like to say it was, like, in therapy or, like, in a book. It was on TikTok. But this idea of affirmations, not affirmations. And it's, like, that you're not, like, gaslighting yourself, but, like, pretty good is good enough. You're like, hey, what if pretty good was good enough?
1: Yeah.
0: What
1: you
0: know?
1: Yeah.
0: What if it was?
1: Yeah.
0: It's,
1: I don't
0: like, open your mind to the idea.
1: I'm shy away against defining, this is the key to life.
0: And it's less preachy that way, because you're like, hey, what if? It just opens your mind, and somehow that kind of gets around. There's science behind it.
2: Oh, I love that.
0: You can't disprove it in your mind, because it's just a if.
1: So if pretty good's good enough, if it bong, bong, bong.
0: Or like, what if pretty good was good enough?
1: Oh, at the end.
0: Do you think that you could be happy with, you know, this and that, you know?
1: So we switching up the chorus
0: like
1: idea?
0: It could be like a little different phrasing. I'm just putting that out there.
2: All right, this is great. We're gonna workshop that for just a moment while we take our first break. I'm Blake Farmer. This is Nashville. Our guests are Luke Dick and Melody Walker, and we're writing a song, so stay with us. This is Nashville.
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2: The show's starting. I'm Blake Farmer, and this is Nashville. We got some intro music over here. Luke Dick on the guitar. Melody Walker, we're writing a song right now, and I think it's called Pretty Good's Good Enough. We left off, and we're sort of working on this chorus. Why are we doing this, you ask? Well, it's songwriter week, and we thought no better way to show you the art of the co-write, which is how songs get written here in Nashville, than to have one live on air. And Melody Walker and Luke Dick said yes, and now the pressure's on. But no pressure.
0: This is crazy.
2: But all right, here we go. So let's go through this chorus that we're workshopping, because I think we've got sort of the end of these lines. This pretty good is good enough. Pretty good's good enough. Something life ain't pretty.
0: It's pretty good stuff.
2: But it's pretty good stuff. What if pretty good was good enough?
0: Or no. Pretty good is good enough. I think maybe it's the statement is at the end. Pretty good is good enough.
2: Yeah, pretty good's good enough.
0: But like, okay. I was thinking it could start with the if statement, the rhetorical question. I love a rhetorical question for us.
1: I was just thinking about that, and then it stumps me for the second line. Uh-huh. So I guess just for the listeners out there, the option on the chorus is, you know, the first idea was, pretty good's good enough if it bomb, bomb, bomb. Pretty good's good enough if it bomb, down. If it pretty good, that's good enough. But then now this other second B idea.
0: It would be cool if we play with the phrasing a little more. Like, here, will you play the changes video? One,

0: is good enough.
1: Yeah.
2: Great.
3: You like it?
2: Done. Let's
3: chorus,
2: get, let's get
3: done.
2: Some coffee.
1: Coffee?
3: Uh-huh. I guess some coffee. That's the only way this
1: get
3: happens.
1: Get some coffee over here. All right, so what needs to be that sort of pretty good's good enough? Yada yada. Oh, I'm typing it here. So
3: okay, cool.
1: I moved from the yellow legal pad was not for me. The typing fingers are better. I hate to have a laptop open. I know it kind of messes the vibe up.
2: Are you on? Are you on working on notes right
1: yeah,
2: now?
1: Yeah, I am.
2: Well, share the note so that I can see.
1: Oh, this is
2: you're
1: how it,
2: working.
1: This is how it works. So I share with you. I'll collaborate, yep. And I can invite you just through our texts, right?
2: Yeah.
3: Oh yeah. Will you do that?
1: Okay. Yeah.
3: I think I might have to come out of airplane mode. So hopefully,
1: I think it's okay.
2: Oh, yeah, we got to come out of airplane.
1: If your
2: mode.
1: Phone rings, not the end of the world.
3: Okay, hopefully
1: all right.
3: I think you got my number in your.
1: I do.
3: Recents,
1: I do. Melody Walker,
3: that's
1: Luke.
3: The 925 number.
1: What's going on here? I won't share your numbers here on the air, though. Yeah. I mean, if people need them, you know.
2: I wonder. Call me. Are people having a good time out there in their car right now?
1: We don't know for sure.
2: If honk if you're having a good time.
3: I think they're having a pretty good enough time.
1: Good enough. Good.
3: I bet that they have a lot of better ideas than us. That's kind of what I've been thinking. I'm like, oh man, they're probably like writing this song so much better in their heads.
1: Well, listen. Apparently. The YouTube chat is loving the show so far. You got an idea in the YouTube chat of this. Then leave it for
2: this
1: us, okay?
2: Just what I mean.
1: It's youtube.com/@WPLN. You can watch what's going on. I don't know if you saw, but pretty good is good enough is on your phone.
2: There's
1: there.
2: I just know. I'm just feeling like this is just so like me as a person. I just know there's some young surly Kerouacian out there going, these idiots.
1: Kerouacian.
2: These idiots.
3: But listen, like. Something I think that we all know here working in this town doing what we're doing at a professional level is what's interesting, I think, to the inside baseball musicians, songwriters, is not necessarily what's interesting to the audience and what is, you know, catchy and complex enough. Like our level of complexity that we would probably prefer for inside baseball is just so much higher.
2: Mm.
3: And so understanding how to distill your ideas down, but hopefully have them still not be, you know, the most low hanging fruit. That's the balance we're going for.
1: All right, so pretty good is good enough if it. I think we need to sort of. Do we feel like we need to finish that in that chorus? Pretty good is good enough if it's something. I mean, it seemed like that's where Luke, you were leaning, kind of.
2: Say that again.
1: There's something more. Pretty good is good enough if it.
2: But she kind of. I mean, she had a like. Okay. I like the way that you did it too.
3: You like
2: it, it felt like.
3: Did I win?
2: I'm gonna.
3: This round.
2: Well, yeah.
3: It's what's best for the song, right? That's what we're always trying to go for. It's like hopefully there's not too much ego.
1: Service of the song.
2: There is service of the song, but we could honestly chew this for. We could chew this part. Usually a chorus. I'm gonna chew on for an hour,
3: right.
2: 2 hours,
1: totally.
2: And you know, if we could just also just moving the process along, there's something valuable of what we call renting a line.
1: Ooh,
2: we're gonna rent that for now and move on to the verse. If you're stumped,
3: don't gotta buy
1: it.
3: No, we can just rent
1: the
3: I
1: line.
3: Like that.
1: Don't have to buy it.
3: But also, you know, a great line that I learned when I first started co-writing in town is, you know, if you're really not feeling a line that somebody, you know, an idea that somebody's brought in a co-write, it can be so awkward. You're like, how do I tell people I hate their? How do I reject it? And you can just say, I think we can beat it.
1: Ooh.
3: And that line is just magic to me. It's just gold because it's so positive.
1: Yeah.
3: And it says, I believe in us to come up with yet another idea that's even better than that one. And it's, you know, it just keeps things moving forward.
2: You know, I feel like the art of no is something that's really delicate in a songwriting room. Mm-hmm. And so I honestly don't even say that. I'm always just, if I can't beat it, if I'm sitting there and I'm like, I don't like that yet and why, and I don't know if I can suggest, I wish it were more like this or come up with something. And if people go, oh, then great. If they don't do anything, then I'm like, oh, I guess it was it. What I mean, this is a committee thing anyway, and you have to be committed to the committee.
3: It's always better if you have another idea.
2: Yeah,
3: if you can keep moving
2: better.
3: It forward with more ideas.
2: Love
3: and if
2: that.
3: You don't have something to say, better to not throw a wrench in it. But if it's really on your heart that you're like, I just don't think we've dug into this enough and I think we can keep brainstorming, then you can say, I think we can beat it.
2: You know, there's other thing, Blake, before we'll get into this chorus again. But what I wanted to say is that, especially if it's like your idea and you're like, oh man, I really had this idea. And so then there's a little bit more weight to what you're saying. to me, or the artists.
1: Really?
2: Yeah, there's more, or the artists who have the idea. But if I come in with a, like a fully sketched verse or something, even maybe if there's an artist in there, I will be like, this was the vision. Then you need to not be precious about the vision too, because I mean, you know, in 5 years down the road, are you really going to be worried about this vision? Usually 99% of the time, no.
3: But that's like hard won though, because it's so hard to figure out what is worth fighting for in the moment and what's not. And that's true for making records.
2: So we're going to lean on your, vision right here. So hit the, you remember this?
3: Yeah.
2: Wait, I'm too.
3: What a pre-

0: All right.
1: Lake on the Harmony.
0: I like.
1: Come on.
0: Listen, he's Church of Christ. Okay, yeah, so. I like that. So what if Pretty Good was good enough? Pretty Good is good enough? Was good? What if Pretty Good
2: is
0: good enough?
2: Yeah, it wouldn't be was.
1: Was.
0: What,
1: yeah,
0: pretty
1: what,
0: Good's pretty good enough. Pretty Good is good enough.
1: Kinda yeah, Pretty Good is good enough. Yeah.
0: Life ain't pretty, but it's pretty good stuff. Pretty good is good enough.
2: Yeah,
0: that's that.
2: Yeah,
0: cool?
2: Yeah.
0: Okay, listen, let's, you know, a little more than renting. We've got a long-term lease with that, I mean. But... all right, good.
1: Yeah.
0: All right, so verse ideas. Where
2: I don't know.
0: Where does your head? Where do you want to go with
1: guys,
0: the verse? By the way,
1: you guys were actually talking about a thing earlier.
2: Really?
1: Yeah. Yeah. The idea that I heard us put a pin in was, you know, some people are like striving, and it's never enough.
2: Oh, that's
1: and,
2: right.
1: Like that idea of like the contrast of like, hey, but what if the chorus was the solution to that?
2: I went so corny and simple just now. I was just like, you know. Like, you know, like this idea of heartbreak, you know, but then the flowers are still blooming or something like that. Now this, again, we're going to move this along, but you know, you know, I had a pretty girl in a little pretty town, and she comes around and down and my heart got broke, but the pound down and the flowers still coming up out of the ground, whatever. That's totally not a form, what I just did. I'm just like sort of sketching of like these lines that might be kitschy or whatever. Mm-hmm. But could is again.
1: Like someone who was looking for the bigger, better deal always, and then they realize that they're being stupid.
2: And sometimes you just like slip into, well, you know, what? How would John Prine write this? You know,
1: I'm
2: like,
1: always asking myself that.
0: Simply, probably.
2: Yeah. And I was just playing on the word pretty, and I don't even know if that's necessary, right? But we're making a
0: but
2: thing.
0: But we thought, yeah, I mean, might as well. We don't have that much time, so, you know, first idea.
1: You're
0: good
1: either
0: going
1: to not repeat a song or word ever again in a whole song, or you're going to be like, can we say it 20 times
2: just
1: in the song?
2: Hammer it down. And maybe it's verse two. We don't have to do this if we get to verse two in the next 30 minutes, you know?
0: Yeah.
2: You know, I met a pretty girl
0: in a
2: pretty little town. Yeah.
1: I like this. It's like Shel Silverstein.
2: Yeah,
1: I love it.
2: She hit me all down and she led me around.
0: She held my hand and led me around.
2: I don't know. I'm just riffing.
0: Yeah.
1: Or like I was dragging her heart around because I was looking for the bigger, better deal. She,
0: dragging her
1: right?
0: heart
1: like I wasn't
0: around.
1: Committing. Right?
2: Well, I think she dumps him, though.
1: Uh-huh. Then she finally stops putting up with it.
2: Yeah.
1: You know?
2: But how do we, can you bring it back, though, in the chorus? Because something
0: pretty good being good enough.
1: Also, is it shady and mean to be like, she's good enough? I mean, it is a little, it could be a little mean.
2: I couldn't. That's hilarious, isn't it? Like, I just, I settled, you know. I'm not that.
0: We good all.
1: That settling is where the happiness is. I think that we all understand this in some
2: I'm
1: ways.
2: I'm not that good looking a guy, you know. This is
1: Yeah, I'm thankful somebody settled, honestly.
0: I'm thankful somebody. The settle thing is funny because it's so touchy as it's about to come out of your mouth.
2: I met a pretty, pretty girl in a little pretty town. She could have done better if she kept me around.
1: Okay, so it's about her settling for you.
2: Yeah.
1: That makes it less mean.
2: It does
1: I like
2: make
1: that.
2: It less
1: okay.
2: mean.
1: She could have done better, but she kept me around.
2: No.
1: You know? And now we got like this happy life.
2: I don't know. How do you tag that, though? Like, we don't say pretty good's pretty good enough at the end of the line.
1: I'm just glad I was good enough. Or something like that she decided I was good enough.
2: Sure.
1: So we can say good enough, but not the other half.
2: My brain keeps wanting to do the owl rhymes. You see, because I don't know. We're in exploration mode. Pretty girl, pretty town.
1: Did it know better if she kept me around.
2: Kept me around. Or could you just, let's just pretend like we can repeat the tag 8,000 times. Pretty good enough. So move on.
1: Yeah,
2: so it's like
1: pretty good enough. Yeah. Okay.
2: Yeah.
1: I don't hate repeating it a million times.
2: So the rhyme structure is AABB.
0: I see.
2: Yeah.
0: So I met a pretty girl in a pretty little town. She could have done better, but she kept me around.
2: Pretty good enough.
0: Oh, in other words, you need something that rhymes with uff.
2: That's right.
0: To
1: it could be love this time.
2: Yeah. Oh, wow. There's an opportunity right there in the love line. It is.
1: Yeah.
2: Pretty good love. Pretty good love. Pretty good. It's good enough.
1: Or we make pretty good love.
2: Pretty good love. Pretty
1: we got
2: good.
1: A cute family. We make pretty good love. Yeah, pretty good. Is good enough.
2: You got some pretty good kids. Good love. Pretty good is good enough. Yeah.
1: Pretty good.
2: Yeah.
1: Into it.
2: Yeah.
0: Pretty good.
1: Oh. Okay.
0: All right. Sorry, folks, if they're little ears, but you know what? I think they can handle it. By the way, this is Blake Farmer. This is Nashville. Luke Dick, Melody Walker. We're writing a song, y'all. And that's what's happening live on the air. So, maybe we go through this verse.
2: Let's see. I got to bring up my note so I can.
1: Is it a pretty girl in a pretty little town?
0: She
1: could have done better if she kept me around.
2: We got a pretty
0: family make pretty good love. Pretty good is good enough.
2: What do we got? We got pretty good kids make pretty good love.
1: Is it weird to have
0: pretty good
1: kids? Weird to have those two things in the same line? Just put
0: or
1: that
0: one
1: on
0: after
1: there.
0: The other. It's like
2: We had pretty good kids from making pretty good love.
0: Yeah, I think we don't want we okay. probably need
2: we don't
0: to
2: want to do that.
0: Yeah,
2: pretty good kids and pretty and
1: or like. Pretty little family.
0: Pretty little family.
1: We're like, we got pretty little.
2: That word just kind of just.
1: Home. Got a pretty little home, make pretty good love.
2: Oh, there we go.
1: Pretty little home,
2: that's
1: make
2: good.
1: Pretty good
2: that's
1: love.
2: Good.
1: Pretty good is pretty good. Is good enough.
2: There we go.
1: Yeah. Okay, we're doing it.
0: We got a pretty little home.
1: I didn't know if this was going to work, but.
0: And make pretty good love. Oh, now you're seeing it maybe happen. All right, so maybe we go through this verse?
2: Yeah. I'm going to do just a little intro, right?

0: enough. Oh, it's fun.
1: All right. Listen, that's V1 and the chorus. We may even get to something else. We'll see. But it seems like the right moment to take our last break. I'm Blake Farmer. This is Nashville. Melody Walker, Luke Dick. We're writing a song. It's Songwriting Week, and this is The Art of the Co-Write. Stay with us.
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3: Hi, I'm Scott Sprouse, and I'm from Hendersonville. When I think of quintessential Nashville, I think about how easy it is to connect with folks, whether you're waiting in line at the grocery store, at the bank, or sitting at a park, or waiting for a show to start. I'm a native Nashvillian, but I'm so proud of how easy it is for my hometown to become newcomers' hometown, too.
1: I'm Blake Farmer. This is Nashville. We're writing a song. This is The Art of the Co-Write. It's Songwriting Week. And what is Songwriting Week, you ask? It's a thing that we're doing. We had Alice Randall on yesterday for a beautiful interview. And today we've invited some of they are songwriters who have written many songs.
4: And superlative.
1: We would play those songs, but we don't want to mess up our ears right now. We have Melody Walker, we have Luke Dick, and we are writing a song that I think we're calling Pretty Good Is Good Enough. We're now on a second verse is what we need. We've got, should we run through this just for those who are just tuning in? A verse one and the chorus.
4: Let's not deprive them.
1: All right.
4: Yeah.
5: Okay, am I
4: gonna? Should we start with the? I think they should. This is a start with the chorus idea.
5: It could be.
4: I think so.
1: All right.
4: Let's pretend like we're gonna change the form a little bit. We're gonna start with the chorus, okay? Mm-hmm. And then hit verse one, and then hit the chorus.
1: Sounds good.
4: Again.
5: All right. Oh.

0: missing a chord. And oh, I'm missing a cool one. I don't know.
1: Two to the five.
0: I don't know if it's two.
1: And we can. It's a very rootsy vibe.
0: How about four to the five? Okay, so this Nashville number system, everybody. There's the one.
2: Which is a G right now.
0: Which is a G right now. So if you go to the four, it's like blues. That's four. And then 5-4-1. All right, look that up.

0: something.
1: Is this just a rejoice or is it a word in there?
2: I think that oohs are underrated. I think having a wordless chorus, you know, it's any language.
3: I think of one of my favorite bands is Dawes. One of their biggest song is like one line, mm-hmm. and then just love. Basically mm-hmm. oohing, mm-hmm. you know.
1: Okay, let's say
3: when my time comes. So
2: okay, yeah. But could we put a pin in like post-chorus action? Like, would this be like a post-chorus?
1: I feel like it's more like a bridge.
2: Oh, okay.
1: Like, if we start with the chorus, then do a verse one, then do another chorus, then it's almost like, do you do a verse again? Or do you do a
2: I don't know whether it starts with the chorus yet, personally, as well. And I feel like that's an arrangement choice.
1: Uh-huh.
2: Anyone could record it any old way, but mm-hmm. I think it also...
3: Oh, you don't have to decide
2: the pretty
3: that
2: so
3: now.
2: Much. You don't have to decide that now. So I just feel like we could...
1: What you do have to decide,
2: the
1: though...
2: The length.
1: Yes, the length of the song.
2: The pacing. Mm-hmm. Mm-hmm. I wouldn't want to necessarily rely on it starting on the chorus, but I could see this as just a short turnaround, woo-hoo-hoo, post-chorus that's catchy that everyone can sing along to because it is wordy.
3: Mm-hmm.
1: Okay, I'm shifting because I'm looking at these lyrics and I think that the verse one sets up the chorus better than the chorus sets up verse one.
2: I think so, too.
1: Uh-huh.
2: I think it's starting with the verse is dope and it has all these pretties.
1: Blake,
2: and
1: can
2: then
1: you move that verse
3: one? Yeah, I'm moving it up. We're in a shared note, by the way. This is how it works, folks, mm-hmm. in the co-write. We're in the notes app and we're mm-hmm. sharing it.
2: Mm-hmm. And I thought we should just talk about how we think about subsequent verses. How mm-hmm. we think about a verse two or a verse three. Should there be a verse three? You know, getting into the bridge is like skipping ahead to like varsity level, mm-hmm. you know, because does it need a bridge? Arguable.
3: We don't know. What is a bridge?
1: I think that's the bridge. That sounds good.
2: A little, just like a hillbilly ooh mm-hmm. situation, I think, would be really fun.
3: Yeah.
1: I think, okay. So V2, like just based on what is happening in the first, I want it to feel as simple as the first verse, but be in new territory.
2: Okay. It also, I think... We've said life ain't pretty,
1: uh-huh.
2: but it's pretty good stuff. I think we need to maybe back that up and have just a little bit of conflict.
1: Yeah.
3: Sure, life
2: a
3: ain't
2: little
3: pretty.
2: Bit of hard stuff.
3: Well, a word
2: happening.
3: That Liv Lombardi is suggesting over Slack here is that, you know, there's the word tough rhymes with enough. And it could probably work in there.
1: She's trying
3: somewhere.
1: To get in tough. On this deal. She wants part of this copyright.
2: Conflict and tough. I just don't see the connection.
3: Excuse me, conflict. Yeah. All right. So we need some conflict in verse two, you're saying?
2: Yeah. And I think tough is a great word. We should.
3: Well, how do we put that in there?
2: I'm also getting a big head about the song already, by the way. Like this, I'm at the place in the co-write where uh-huh. I'm like, this song's going to rule the world. It's going to be a country radio hit and everyone's going to want it. And we're out here, we're on the radio in Nashville. You never know who could hear it and want to record it. And then do we have to donate all the proceeds to public radio? That's my question.
3: Wow. You know, nothing was signed on the way in here. So listen, we'll see.
1: I was thinking about signing you to a deal, Blake. I'm going to need your publishing right now.
3: Yeah, talk to my manager. that's a joke. Don't have one. All right. So, there's some ideas in here like of course, we've sort of talking about relationship is where the enough, the pretty good is. You know, if you went somewhere else, like more like, you obviously wouldn't use something like a career, but like,
2: well, you were talking
3: success,
2: about career. Sure.
3: You know, lonely at the top, mm-hmm. like there could be something in there that's like, you know,
2: fame has its drawbacks.
3: Yeah.
2: You know?
1: But this person is not famous in this song.
3: I agree. Right. Uh-huh. The person from verse one is not famous. You're right.
1: Yes. So like,
2: could it be like knew about a guy who got famous and it wasn't all it was cracked up to be or something like that? Like, so glad I chose this
1: person.
2: Life.
1: I feel like this person has had some pain. So let's like,
3: pain.
1: Not, like, and is there, can we do the trick again where, you know, I've had a pretty down pretty good heartbreaks.
3: Yep. Had a pretty, you know, pretty tough, you know,
1: yeah. I had a pretty, pretty hard heartbreak.
2: We can put it in a different spot too. It's like, I don't know. I mean, like, we already have a love story, so I wouldn't want to destroy that love story. So I do think going more toward a job zone would be good. And that's also like true to your friend mm-hmm. who you were talking about earlier. But also, if you have any Easter eggs that were like actual details that you thought would fit in this from your friend's
3: Easter
2: life, just
3: eggs.
2: To have a little more of a piece of him in it, I'm totally open to that.
3: Yeah. That would be beautiful.
2: If you can think of a conflict that that he had that was relevant, yeah. You know, that would kind of fit in the song. Obviously, yeah. This is pretty light. We're keeping it
3: pretty light.
2: Keeping it light and open.
3: It's pretty light.
2: But that doesn't mean that it can't have just little Easter eggs that are kind of remind you, yeah. You know, of who originally inspired the song.
3: Yeah, the other things that I had written down were sort of more like I think we veered away from them, but I was even thinking about like name checking songs, sort of like if you really lived like you were dying, mm-hmm. like you know maybe you wouldn't be trying to get all you can get. Because mm-hmm. winter time comes,
2: he's got bars written down.
3: We'll be measured by our chums for the promises we kept. It feels a little too serious for this. But I'm thinking that's sort of where my head goes.
2: I don't think job is out of the question for this because we're talking about a life well lived.
1: And I can't tell whether to like, you know, like always, and we're going fast here. So
3: understood.
1: You know, I'm inclined to. I'm inclined to go ahead and rent, but it's like so simple and like to find a simple language. You know, I've had some. You know. I've had pretty good knockdowns or something like that. You know, I've had a down pretty good knockdowns. I've had a and we're doing the owl.
2: You
1: want to
2: keep the owl again?
1: Yeah, I didn't mean to do that, but that's what I have.
2: Well, I want to get away from it if we want some more fresh fodder potentially.
1: But then again, I mean, hip hop just hammers because this is pretty much a hip hop song, right?
2: Totally, that's our wheelhouse, you know. So we're known for.
3: I'm Blake Farmer. This is Nashville. We've got Luke Dick, Melody Walker wrapping up this song. We've got about, I don't know, probably 5 minutes to wrap this up, and then we'll play it in the end. Here's the thing. We're not going to finish this sucker, right? Okay. We knew that going in here.
2: Yeah.
3: And we feel good about where we've gone. It's pretty good.
1: It's pretty good.
3: Pretty good. Pretty good enough.
1: That is. I feel like that is a great bar to set for this day.
2: It's so meta that that's the title we came up with because it actually is like, hey, we're maybe not going for great, but we're going for pretty good.
1: It's pretty good.
2: It's very meta. The whole thing.
1: It's a pretty decent song.
3: That's why you don't have to even apologize for it. Like, listen, dude, listen to the song. Pretty good's good enough.
1: That's right. That's right. And we just go get tacos and maybe we come back and do it.
3: I like the thought. Well,
2: we could leave it here and we could just wrap up and talk.
3: Well,
2: you know.
3: let's run through this verse one, the chorus, and then see if some spirit happens in the little
1: hee-hee-hee. Yeah, okay.
3: And then I have a few questions and have many more, but so we'll see what we can get to about this process we've just done. But let's pretty good's good enough, at least a verse one and chorus. Here we go.
2: I have left a 3-hour co-write, which is a verse one and chorus, and that is considered you've got the workings of a song and you know whether it works or not, you know?
3: All right.
1: So, well, here's the intro.
2: We've done the

0: right. People are applauding. People are applauding. We may be in a soundproof room, but there's applause happening. I'm looking at it. Liv, Mary, you're going after it.
1: For what it's worth, I actually love this. I think it's so good.
0: Well, Melody Walker, Luke Dicker in here. So tell, like you said, you could be in a three-hour co-write, which they're usually about a three-hour session, right? And you're not even expecting to finish a song right then and there, Melody?
1: Maybe not. Yeah, a lot of times if you can really hone in and get a great verse structure, chorus that works, then you know the rest is just kind of a copy-paste in a way. You know, you have to like make it all work.
0: But is that kind of the hard part where you're like, okay, now we got to hone this idea and then take it somewhere?
1: Mm-hmm.
0: Does it need, Luke, does it need to go somewhere, you know, kind of be... You know, clever.
2: I feel like my high bar is that when I listen back to this demo, when I'm done with this song, I want a reason to listen to all the way through chorus three. That means that verse two needs to, like, verse one should come out and blow you away, and it should be depressing to approach verse two.
0: Oh, I see.
2: Because verse one was so good. And then you should top it, right? And it's like, oh, wow, we really went somewhere else. And then if there's another little twist on a pre-chorus or something before chorus three, or there's an outro that feels really good.
0: What makes the meaning of the chorus maybe
2: It's not even
0: different.
2: The it just feels amazing, you I know? See. And
1: yeah, but different or reframed, sure, mm-hmm. Yeah.
2: That's, to me, that's the goal. Now, achieving that, there are lots of songs that I've written that I don't get to chorus three when I'm listening back to the demos. So
0: are you saying that at some point you listen to this and you're like, well, I don't think there's enough there to be worth it? Or might you pick it up something that you worked on 2 years ago and you're like, you know, I got to revisit that.
2: It's not even that so much about revisiting. It is that I've written it, and the demo, usually you're moving fast in the demo as fast as you are in the song. I'm usually producing as I'm going. And so by the time I get to verse three, if nothing new is happening musically, melodically, and you can cut paste the chorus, then to me, you need it that's, that could be good, but just good enough.
1: You know what, though? Good enough has
2: good.
1: Done. I don't know if you've listened to the radio, y'all, but, you know, there's a reason that AI can replicate it so well. And
0: wow.
1: I think that we all, it's up to us as artists to keep pushing ourselves to do something that's superhuman. Not superhuman, just human.
0: But that only a human could do. Well, tell me about that where, when do you know that you're done? Because, I mean, boy, you could workshop something, you know, till kingdom come.
2: I feel like there's
1: That's true.
2: I like the pencils down, you know, dimension of like, usually I schedule 4 or 5 hours. And if something's really bugging me about a song later, then I might go back and throw some ideas to the co-writer. A lot of times I'm doing the demos in my own studio. And so something will come up as I'm singing it or mm-hmm. as the artist or somebody else is singing. I was like, what if we try this change? You know, mm-hmm. if it's a little phrasing idea or something like that. So.
0: Right.
2: It's never done until it's out anyway.
1: But yeah, time is a crucial factor in all of this, right? It's like almost fermentation or something like that. You know, if you give it time to sit, you even just listen to the demo the next morning with fresh ears, which I've always already forgotten the song that I wrote the day before, and I get to hear it fresh. And usually so many things will become apparent to me, or solutions to things we had just put a pin in, you know, questions that we had about the song. And usually I would say, 8 times out of 10, I go back and listen to the song and I'm like, we wrote that yesterday. Mm. This is awesome.
0: Oh, I love
1: it. And it feels like this little golden treasure that you found.
0: Well, last thing, and we only have 30 seconds or so, but Melody, what is the magic of doing it with someone else? I mean, you've never written with Luke here before. Why? What is it about the energy that brings out something maybe you wouldn't have done?
1: I love it because I'm so sick of my own stuff. You know, it's like I'm sick of all my tropes and my little grooves that I get into. And another person just instantly has a fresh perspective. And it usually kickstarts my juices flowing to do something I've never done before. And then hopefully that's a feedback loop that just keeps going. And you really do create some magical space of possibility in the room.
0: Well, we are grateful that I think the muse was in here. At least the candle was lit. But Melody Walker, Luke Dick, thank you so much for taking the time. We didn't even mention, you know, where to find your all's music. LukeDick.org. You can find him. MelodyWalker.com. Don't forget about Melody's Writer's Kitchen at Inglewood Lounge, hosted most Tuesday nights, including this evening,
1: yeah,
0: correct?
1: I'll be there tonight. Y'all come through, see some songs if you like that sort of thing.
0: While I do the credits, Luke, can you just play the chords, the 1-4-5 of this song? Do you have your guitar
2: there?
0: Yeah, here we go.
1: Musical bed.
0: Well, thank you for tuning in this hour. This is Nashville, is a production of Nashville Public Radio. 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Lindley. 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The masterminds behind our theme music, LaRange and Namir Blake. But you're not hearing that today. This is Nashville. I'm Blake Farmer. Go in peace.
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3: Hi, I'm Lucius Carroll from Nashville. When I think of quintessential Nashville, I think of the way traffic used to be. We let people merge. We waved when we did that. No honking. It was just a lot smoother.

0: 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By the PRX Ambassador Council, whose members include Serena Altschul, John and Kimberly Morch, Christopher Sakara, Jennifer Carroll, Belinda Kylie, Lawrence Hall, and Dan Tauber. 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
5: It's difficult to believe that we're here today to say a final farewell to Lindsey as he leaves the Capitol for the last time.
6: Washington remembers Lindsey Graham, the longtime South Carolina Republican senator who died earlier this month at 71.
7: For Tuesday, July 28th, this is All Things Considered from NPR News.
6: I'm Juana Summers.
7: And I'm Sasha Pfeiffer. Also, the latest on President Trump's meetings with the leaders of Israel and Ukraine.
6: Plus, median U.S. home prices hit another record high this summer.
7: How the wealth gap between renters and owners has gotten wider than ever.
8: For young adults who are middle class, they are facing a future of no wealth.
6: And addiction service organizations are reeling after the Trump administration banned the use of federal funds for a key harm reduction tool.
9: We now know that we need tester strips for this specific thing so that we can continue to make sure people are safe.
7: First, this news.
10: Live from NPR News, I'm Lakshmi Singh. Funeral events are being held for the late Senator Lindsey Graham. At Washington National Cathedral today, politicians, dignitaries, and family members gather to remember the Republican who died earlier this month at the age of 71. President Trump eulogized Graham. He remembered a time when the late senator was a vocal critic before he became one of his strongest allies.
11: Back in 2016, Lindsey said something rather nasty on his flight to becoming the next president of the United States. So naturally, I did something that I shouldn't have done. I shared his personal cell phone number with the millions of people that happened to be watching that particular day as I made a speech, a very important speech. And I remember the number 202-228-0292 if anybody wants to give it a shot.
10: Trump joked that Senator Graham, or as he called him, Lindsey, got the last laugh because the senator didn't stop calling him for the next 10 years. Before Lindsey Graham's funeral, President Trump met with some of the visiting dignitaries, including Ukraine's president and Israel's prime minister. NPR's Michelle Kellerman reports on the high-stakes diplomacy.
12: Ukrainian President Volodymyr Zelensky says he had a good meeting with President Trump. In a social media post, he writes that he discussed several ideas with him, including giving Ukraine licenses to produce Patriot missile interceptors. And Zelensky says they discussed the need to reinvigorate diplomacy. President Trump came to office saying he could resolve that war on day one. Israeli Prime Minister Benjamin Netanyahu came out of his meeting saying it was one of the best conversations he's had with President Trump. It comes amid tensions over the war in Iran, which Trump initially promised Americans would be over quickly. The White House has not shared any details from the meetings. Michelle Kellerman, NPR News, the State Department.
10: Nearly three dozen major wildfires are now burning across central and eastern Oregon cattle country. NPR's Kirk Sigler has details.
13: Visibility is less than a mile in some places in eastern Oregon as dense, hazardous wildfire smoke has engulfed valleys. Emergency crews used a school bus to evacuate people like Catherine Randall from the small town of Huntington along the Snake River to a makeshift Red Cross shelter.
14: I just got my computer and a couple other things. I figure, you know, you take a quick look around and it's either going to be there when you get back or it's not.
13: The Fox Fire near Huntington is one of five large range fires burning along the Oregon-Idaho state line alone, chewing through tinder-dry rangeland and sagebrush. Ranchers are scrambling to move cows and are worried whether there'll be any grass left by summer's end. Kirk Sigler, NPR News, Ontario, Oregon.
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1: Good afternoon. I'm Catherine Sweeney. Here's the latest from WPLN News at 3:04. Nashville Electric Service has been under scrutiny over its handling of January's ice storm, and now the utility is undergoing a reorganization. Fox 17 reports the utility booted Brent Baker from his chief operating officer position. Throughout the storm, he served as the face of NES, speaking at press conferences alongside city officials. Baker will now serve in an advisory role. NES also hired its first chief communications officer. Roughly 230,000 homes and businesses were without power during Winter Storm Fern, some for a week or more. An independent review released last month concluded the utility was inadequately prepared for a large, complex storm. Schools in Wilson County will soon display the Ten Commandments. The school board approved the policy change after lawmakers in the spring permitted the posting of religious text and other historical documents. The vote by the board members was unanimous, but member Melissa Lynn still expressed her concerns.
16: I don't disagree with the Ten Commandments, but I've had many reach out to say they do not support this. And I get it. We're America. We're a Christian nation. I get it. But there are still a lot of other people, different religions in our school.
1: Other board members stress that it's a historical document rather than a religious doctrine, and that it won't be in classrooms. Rather, the policy calls for the display to be in a prominent location, which is to be determined. But Lynn noted that this will spark questions, especially from young kids, no matter where it's located.
16: Are we going to put a teacher in the position of having to explain what some of the Ten Commandments mean?
1: Another board member stressed that the commandments shaped Western legal and ethical traditions. A year after the attempted Cracker Barrel rebranding that angered the internet, the Lebanon-based company's CEO is stepping down. Shareholders voted in November to keep Julie Messino after she backed away from the controversial redesign. But now the company says her last day will be next month. As always, you'll find more news at WPLN.org.
6: 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I'm Juana Summers.
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0: 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The United States now has enough lawn to cover an area bigger than the state of Georgia. That means a lot of watering, as well as mowing and fertilizer and weed killers, all of which contribute to air and water pollution. For NPR's Life Kit, Celia Yopis-Jepson reports on one alternative to grass that's gaining popularity.
1: Replacing lawn with native plant gardens is one way to cut down on all that mowing, fertilizing, and watering. Plus, it comes with another benefit that master gardener Paula Diaz in the Kansas City area especially loves. It supports wildlife.
2: If every one of us took half of our lawn space, not the whole thing, not three-fourths, just half of it, and put native plants into that space, it would be the biggest national park, if we refer to it that way.
1: This idea was popularized by bug scientist Doug Tallamy, that converting half the lawns in America would create tens of millions of acres of wildlife habitat. Birds and butterflies are on the decline in the U.S. Habitat loss is one reason. Flowers, trees, and bushes that are native to a region are part of the local food web, so they're a surefire way to feed the local wildlife. Diaz first learned this connection in a master gardener class.
2: And it was just like light bulb moment where you just thunk yourself on the forehead and go, that's so logical.
1: But replacing a lawn with native gardens, that's intimidating. Stacia Stelk is the executive director of Deep Roots KC, a nonprofit that teaches the public how to shrink their lawns and add native plants. She says starting small is a good idea.
3: It can be overwhelming to take on an expansive garden for any gardener, but especially for a first time or like learning gardener. And as you get more comfortable with your existing garden, there's always room to expand.
1: How to kill a bit of lawn and make your first ever native plant bed? Pick your spot, and if you've got the muscle, you can dig the grass out.
3: If you're starting small and you want immediately to get some plants in the ground, that's the way to go. Literally, physically remove the grass.
1: But Stelk likes a different method, putting cardboard over the grass and waiting for it to die from lack of sun. It takes some weeks, but it's really easy. Then look for a native plant nonprofit specific to your region. Groups like this often have cheat sheets to help you pick plants that suit your spot. Diaz, the master gardener, says you'll need some details about the spot you picked. Is it sunny, shady?
2: Which kind of soil do I have? Is it sandy? Is it gooey, gooey clay?
1: So pick suitable plants, get them in the ground, add mulch, and watch for weeds. Some people like to say that native plant beds require zero maintenance, but Stelk disagrees.
3: Yeah, that's not a thing. But it does require less maintenance over time.
1: The bed will especially need some care while the plants are young and small.
3: Watering it the first couple of years is always a good idea, especially when we're in the middle of a drought or a really dry time of year and it's 110 degrees or whatever.
1: It can take a few years for your native flower bed to fill in, but if you plant it, the wildlife will come. And that's the payoff for Diaz, a yard that lots of creatures call home.
2: Well, one of my neighbors, we were just talking, and she says, your yard is so full of life. That's it. It's the life. There's always a bird that's singing or frogs that are croaking.
1: For NPR News, I'm Celia Yopis-Jepson.
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4: 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I'm Catherine Sweeney. It is 94 degrees here at 3:48. Let's get our first look at traffic for the afternoon from Bob August.
5: Well, good afternoon. First of all, you're busy on 65 northbound north of I-40 with a crash reported approaching Rosa Parks Boulevard. Plus, we've had debris in the roadway on 24 eastbound near Shelby Avenue. Watch for that. Maybe in the left lane as you head past the stadium toward the Cumberland River. We've also got a collision on Hillsborough Road near Old Hickory Boulevard in the Brentwood area. And watch for an accident on 40 eastbound east of exit 245 Linwood Road in Wilson County. Bob August, WPLN News.
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2: Let's go to the east side, Catherine. A lot of traffic on 24 east off of 40 through 440 in Briley Parkway. And a breakdown may be affecting both directions on the left side on 24 as you head between Briley and Harding. We've also got another breakdown on 24 eastbound around Haywood Lane that was right in the middle of traffic. And watch for a crash on 40 eastbound east of Briley Parkway in the airport area. I want to stay to you right there. Bob August, WPLN News.
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1: 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I'm Catherine Sweeney. It is 5:18. Let's get a look at traffic from Bob August.
2: We've been packing in traffic on the north side, Catherine, as we get you home this afternoon. A lot of I-65 northbound through Vietnam Veterans Boulevard and on the bypass eastbound as you head past Gallatin Road toward New Shackle Island Road. A crash has been in the left lane there. We've also got a collision reported on 24 eastbound around the ramp to Shelby Avenue and an accident on 40 eastbound near the ramp to Fessler's Lane. Watch for volume there. 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
1: Hi, I'm Lamar Wade from Nashville. When I think of quintessential Nashville, I think of Tennessee State Homecoming and the Aristocrat of Bands. Bow, bow, bow, bow, bow, bow, bow, bow, bow, bow, bow.

UPS reported quarterly profits this morning, better than analysts had been guessing, is the TLDR. UPS managed to do it even while it continues to wind down what had been a big part of its business, delivering packages for Amazon. The company's CEO said on the earnings call today that they had, and this is a quote, eliminated approximately 2 million pieces per day of

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0: There is a very large silent majority of Iranians who don't want the war, but also don't necessarily like the Islamic Republic regime or support it. They feel like their lives and livelihoods are being upended by these radical decisions that the hardliners are making.
1: I'm Michael Barbaro. That's coming up on The Daily from The New York Times.
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3: Live from NPR News in Culver City, California, I'm Dwayne Brown. Lawmakers and dignitaries gathered at the National Cathedral today in Washington to pay their respects and remember the late senator from South Carolina, Lindsey Graham, who died nearly 2 weeks ago at the age of 71. He was remembered by several of his fellow lawmakers as the person who could make you laugh, but one you didn't want to get into a fight with. Senator John Thune said it was impossible not to like him as a human being.
4: And to Lindsey, rest in peace, my friend. I look forward to the days when you make us all laugh again.
3: President Volodymyr Zelensky was also among the dignitaries today honoring Graham, who was a strong supporter of Ukraine's fight against Russia. Nearly three dozen major wildfires are burning across central and eastern Oregon's cattle country. NPR's Kirk Sigler tells us valuable public rangeland is being destroyed as thousands of people are forced to flee from small towns.
5: Visibility is less than a mile in some places in eastern Oregon as dense, hazardous wildfire smoke has engulfed valleys. Emergency crews used a school bus to evacuate people like Catherine Randall from the small town of Huntington along the Snake River to a makeshift Red Cross shelter.
6: I just got my computer and a couple other things. I figure, you know, you take a quick look around and it's either going to be there when you get back or it's not.
5: The Fox Fire near Huntington is one of five large range fires burning along the Oregon-Idaho state line alone, chewing through tinder-dry rangeland and sagebrush. Ranchers are scrambling to move cows and are worried whether there'll be any grass left by summer's end. Kirk Sigler, NPR News, Ontario, Oregon.
3: And you're listening to NPR News. Coca-Cola CEO says the beverage giant saw a big boost during the World Cup, despite customers cutting back on snacks in the face of economic uncertainty. From member station WABE, Marlon Hyde reports.
7: The Coca-Cola company says it saw global volume grow 5% and net revenues of over $13 billion at a time when consumers are cutting back in some areas. During the company's earnings call, CEO Enrique Braun credits this summer's World Cup for lifting sales.
8: Activating around the FIFA World Cup contributed to trademark Coca-Cola volume growth of 5% for the quarter. It's the strongest volume growth in 17 years, excluding COVID recovery.
7: Meanwhile, Coke says following a pause in U.S. production of its milk brand, Fairlife, operations are starting again. Officials say the hack had no impact to sales. For NPR News, I'm Marlon Hyde in Atlanta.
3: The head coach of the San Francisco 49ers has been sidelined during training camp after a car crash left him with a concussion and multiple injuries. Kyle Shanahan was briefly hospitalized and took the blame for the crash, saying he took his eyes off the road to reach for his fallen cell phone before hitting another vehicle going in the opposite direction. That incident 2 weeks ago left Shanahan with a concussion, broken nose, ribs, and left hand. 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
5: From Nashville Public Radio, I'm Blake Farmer, and this is Nashville. We're lighting the candles and asking the muse to join us in the studio today because we're going to write a song. For Songwriting Week, it's a co-write live on the air. We're joined by Melody Walker and Luke Dick. It's their first time to write together, so why not do it in front of an audience? They've written for Miranda Lambert, Casey Musgrave, Sierra Farrell. Who will today's song be for? Well, we'll see. The Art of the Nashville Co-Write after the news. This is Nashville.
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7: Live from NPR News in Washington, I'm Ryland Barton. The Senate has confirmed Jay Clayton to head the nation's intelligence agencies. Clayton is the U.S. Attorney for the Southern District of New York and a former Securities and Exchange Commission chairman. During his confirmation hearing, he refused to say outright that Joe Biden won the 2020 election. Some Democrats say they want to investigate President Trump's actions if they win control of Congress during the midterm elections. NPR's Mara Liasson has more on the historical context to political scandals and efforts to reform.
8: If you listen to people who follow this, like Michael Waldman at the Brennan Center, they look back to those times in history where there were huge scandals, and after that, Congress took things that had merely been norms or voluntary choices, and they codified them into laws. Here's Michael Waldman.
9: Teddy Roosevelt and the progressive era reforms came after the corruption of the Gilded Age. After Watergate came a wave of protections and reforms in the 1970s. It's now a half century later. The corruption is growing, the abuse is growing, and it's time for another reform moment.
8: And we're now at a time when most of those post-Watergate laws have been overturned or otherwise chipped away.
7: NPR's Mara Liasson reporting. President Trump met with the leaders of Ukraine and Israel today. NPR's Michelle Kellerman reports.
10: Ukrainian President Volodymyr Zelensky says he had a good meeting with President Trump. In a social media post, he writes that he discussed several ideas with him, including giving Ukraine licenses to produce Patriot missile interceptors. And Zelensky says they discussed the need to reinvigorate diplomacy. President Trump came to office saying he could resolve that war on day one. Israeli Prime Minister Benjamin Netanyahu came out of his meeting saying it was one of the best conversations he's had with President Trump. It comes amid tensions over the war in Iran, which Trump initially promised Americans would be over quickly. Michelle Kellerman, NPR News, the State Department.
7: The teenager who killed four people in a school shooting in Georgia has been sentenced to life without parole. Shemaine Cruz of member station WABE reports.
11: Colt Gray was 14 years old in 2024 when he brought the assault-style rifle that his father gifted him for Christmas to Appalachie High School, northeast of Atlanta, and opened fire. Both the prosecution and the defense agree that the teen had a bad upbringing. But the local district attorney, Brad Smith, says Gray's motive was to mimic other mass shooters for fame and notoriety within the true crime community.
12: I want everyone to realize this is not harmless. The things they're doing online are not harmless, and we need to pay attention to when these kids start doodling these things on their notebooks.
11: The teen's father is set to be sentenced later this week for second-degree murder and involuntary manslaughter. For NPR News, I'm Shemaine Cruz in Atlanta.
7: Most U.S. stocks rose today. This is NPR News. The Republican race to replace the late Senator Lindsey Graham on the November ballot is heating up. At least 10 candidates have filed for the special primary on August 11th. The late senator's sister, Darlene Graham, will serve out the rest of his term.